0: 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The facility has been renamed to the Broken Hill City Aquatic Centre, and Belgravia will be providing all new state-of-the-art gym equipment along with a suite of new Learn to Swim programs for families, including the GeoSwim Swimming and Water Safety Program powered by Swimming Australia. 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In addition, all fees will remain consistent and new concession membership options to be introduced for students, seniors and pensioners, helping to ensure the facility remains accessible and affordable for the wider Broken Hill community. 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Please note that due to issues with membership data transmission between the existing and new operators, all current members will need to rejoin ahead of the centre reopening under Belgravia Leisure Management on July 1st. All users that rejoin before July 31st will receive 4 weeks membership free. 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For those who would like in-person support or have questions, a Belgravia Leisure representative will be available at drop-in sessions at Council's Administrative Centre this week. Monday, June 15th, 3 p.m. to 5:30 p.m. Tuesday, June 16th, 10 a.m. to 6 p.m. Wednesday, June 17th, 9 a.m. to 10:30 a.m. So that's the Broken Hill City Aquatic Centre changing hands at the end of the month. Let's have a look at the weather. Today on the hill, mostly cloudy. Top of 22, minimum of 12 for tonight. Tomorrow, Tuesday, cloudy, 21. We're currently on 18 degrees. Menindee today, mostly cloudy. Top of 23, minimum of 13 for tonight. You're currently on 16 degrees. That weather forecast was brought to us via our sponsor, GT Loader Hire.
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Couple of classic tracks there from the 60s. That was Janis Joplin. And before that, the Beatles. 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All right, we've got some bills to pay. It's that time of year again. The Harvey Norman half-yearly clearance is on. 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

0: That's my first gig of the week out the way. You've had DJ Barry in the chair. 10 a.m. I told you about the Broken Hill City Aquatic Centre changing hands at the end of the month. Let's see what the weather's doing. Today on the hill, mostly cloudy, top of 22, minimum of 12 for tonight. Tomorrow, Tuesday, cloudy, 21. And for Wednesday, cloudy, 21 as well. And we might get wet Wednesday onwards. We're currently on 20 degrees in the hill. Menindee today, mostly cloudy, top of 23, minimum of 13 for tonight. You're currently on 18 degrees. What's lined up for tomorrow? It's a Tuesday, so just let me look in the schedule. It'd be good if I did have a schedule, hey. But from memory's sake, we've got at 10:30 tomorrow, our revisit segment, and we're going back to check out a US band's album from 1971. So that's tomorrow, but for now, I better get out of here. I don't want to get stuck.
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Feeling just that little bit dry? 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
1: Good morning, I'm Laura Devoy. A new report has found the New South Wales health system is continuing to experience significant pressure with increasing demand for hospital and ambulance services. The Bureau of Health Information says in 2024-25, patients in New South Wales spent less time in emergency departments compared to most other jurisdictions, but bed occupancy rates reached record levels. 94.8% of available beds were occupied, and New South Wales Public Hospital patients had higher wait times for elective surgery. Police are calling for calm in Northern Ireland after a shocking knife attack fueled tensions in the capital Belfast. A 30-year-old man, believed to be from Sudan, has been charged with attempted murder and will face court on Wednesday. The victim is in a serious condition in hospital. Buses and bins have been set alight and protesters gathered in Parliament Square calling for limits on immigration, which have also been widespread on social media. First Minister Michelle O'Neill says there is no place for violence in Northern Ireland.
2: The perpetrator of this heinous crime must face the full weight of the law. I think we're all united in saying that those involved in violent criminality have no place in this society. Anyone who engages in violent criminality have no place in our community.
1: The Lebanese Health Ministry says 8 people were killed in Israeli strikes on the city of Tyre. The Israeli military had earlier issued an alert for residents to evacuate. There have been numerous ceasefire agreements between Israel and Lebanon, but Hezbollah rejected the latest one last week, and Israel has said it will continue to target the militant group. South Australia's local government association says it's looking into potential impacts of a delay to upcoming council elections. Shannon Kirkwood has more details.
3: Yesterday, South Australia's acting electoral commissioner Leah McClay announced she's waiting on a decision by the state government on whether it will approve a request for a delay of the November elections. Ms McClay says she wants to wait until the implementation of recommendations from an independent review of this year's state election. That review is currently underway. She says more time is required to avoid a repeat of the problems experienced during the state election, including uncounted ballots. Local Government Association President Heather Holmes-Ross says this may have substantial implications, not only for local governments in general, but current elected members.
1: Dr. Clara Perron, a researcher at the National Museum of Natural History in France, has been awarded the Hawke Rocard Medal. Named after former Prime Ministers Bob Hawke and Michel Rocard, who in 1989 spearheaded a global effort to prevent mining in Antarctica. Dr. Perron's research has shed light on the ecosystems and fish population of southern and Antarctic waters. Turning to sport, Gary Ablett Jr. has been inducted into the AFL's Hall of Fame. A Brownlow medalist and an 8-time All-Australian, the 42-year-old played 357 games for Geelong and Gold Coast. He acknowledged his father, Gary Ablett Sr., also in the AFL Hall of Fame.
4: I can still remember being a kid watching you play football and thinking, when I grow up, I want to be just like you. I feel very blessed to have been able to hang around the football club with Nathan, watch you train and play the game you love.
1: Tim Evans, John Worsfold, David Cantilla, Hayden Kennedy and Dustin Fletcher were the other inductees who were honoured at a ceremony in Melbourne last night. And in cricket, Bangladesh has defeated Australia by 86 runs in a rain-affected one-day international.
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party's late. 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That ain't the best part, baby. Just wait. It's a genuine weather vane that moves with the breeze. 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

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That's a musical doorbell. It don't ring. I ain't kidding. Plays America the Beautiful and Tyler River. Boy, this punch is a trip. It's okay in my book. Here, take a sip. Maybe a little heavy on the fruit. Ah, here comes the dip. You may kiss the cook. 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
1: Good afternoon, I'm Peter Hislop. The Prime Minister says the circumstances of a young girl's death in Pakistan need to be subject to a transparent investigation. The 9-year-old and her family were visiting a relative in Pakistan's Punjab province when local police mistook her family for armed robbers. The girl has been described as bubbly, friendly and a student excited to attend school. Anthony Albanese says there needs to be a proper investigation.
2: My understanding is that not only has a young girl lost her life, but there have been other members of the family injured as well in circumstances which are dire indeed.
1: The operator of Australia's stock exchange will pay $20.5 million after the corporate watchdog alleged it made a misleading statement about a project to upgrade its clearing and settlement system. The ASX told investors in 2022 the project to replace 25-year-old technology was progressing well, but announced 6 weeks later there would be delays to the start date. The project was later scrapped and costs of over $245 million were written off. A One Nation fundraiser pushing to dethrone Labor at the next federal election has now raised over $4 million. The minor party claims over 65,000 people have contributed to the largest and quickest grassroots campaign in Australia's political history. Asked why Pauline Hanson doesn't have a full suite of policies, she says she wants to slowly release them.
3: Unlike the major political parties who will only get, let you see their policies only a matter of weeks before the election, I'm giving people a chance to actually absorb or understand what we're doing.
1: Community organisations are voicing concerns over the protected status of deer in Victoria despite major environmental impacts. Scarlett Coppola reports.
4: A call for action forum will get underway tonight in Nearham South, West Gippsland, to address Victoria's feral deer crisis with a population occupying 40% of the state. According to the Invasive Species Council, wild deer are set to become Australia's most serious environmental and agricultural threats, with the animal increasingly trashing forests, polluting waterways, destroying farms and ruining livelihoods. The Feral Deer Action Forum will bring locals and experts together today to discuss the huge impacts of feral deer on agriculture and native ecosystems in Victoria, as well as control techniques and support resources.
1: An audit has found senior managers in Tasmanian government departments have a tendency to accept gifts they should refuse to accept. The Auditor General Martin Thompson reviewed how 8 departments performed handling gifts in the 2024-25 financial year. He found items which were accepted as gifts were missing from public records, and in one department, only 21 of 37 gifts exceeding $100 were publicly listed. Martin Thompson says despite a decade of reviews and policy changes, audited agencies were still not meeting expectations. And American musician Oliver Tree is believed to be one of 6 people killed in Brazil when 2 helicopters collided yesterday. The alternative artist was best known for his 2021 song Life Goes On. Life goes on and on and on. The incident occurred at the start of his world tour. Australia was one of his 30-nation world tour destinations. And in the FIFA World Cup, Sweden has defeated Tanzania 5-1 in Mexico this afternoon. Earlier today, the Ivory Coast secured a 1-0 win over Ecuador. The Netherlands and Japan played out a 2-2 draw, and Germany beat Curaçao 7-1.
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1: They told me that I vanished. 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I told them don't panic. 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This is my moment. They can't take my talent. They can't take my stripes.

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0: I certainly was in the right.
1: Yes, definitely. I guess it was cruising for cruising.
2: After yelling and screaming and telling him why it wasn't coming on 3:11.

0: National Radio News.
1: Hello, I'm Peter Hislop. The Prime Minister says the federal government is still monitoring the situation in the Strait of Hormuz as he weighs up whether to extend the cut on the fuel excise. Anthony Albanese says while the US and Iran have struck a deal to be made formal on Friday, it may still be weeks before supplies return to normal.
2: We need to remove the sea mines which have been planted there. We need to make sure as well that the ships that are fully laden are able to deliver their cargoes. That could be 30 days to their destination.
1: Embattled consulting firm KPMG has agreed not to enter any new Commonwealth contracts until September 30 as the firm tries to contain fallout from allegations it mishandled whistleblower complaints. The Department of Finance says it will commission an independent review of KPMG's governance, culture, ethics and integrity. Australian billionaire Gina Rinehart has reportedly invested $1 billion in Elon Musk's SpaceX. The company began trading on share markets on Friday, executing the largest initial public offering in financial history. In a statement, Gina Rinehart said she looks forward to working with Elon Musk as a supplier of critical minerals for AI infrastructure. A community meeting is being held tonight at Sydney's Coogee Surf Club to support those impacted by a shark attack over the weekend. Scarlett Coppola has the details.
3: A woman remains in hospital following Saturday's shark attack at Coogee Beach, which has reignited public debate about shark control and management on Sydney's beaches. Mental health officers will be on site at the community gathering this evening to provide support for those who witnessed or feel affected by the incident, as many locals were involved in the rescue. Coogee Surf Lifesaving Club and Randwick City Council are hosting the meeting, recognising the impacts on communities during emergency events.
1: Liberal MP Andrew Hastie says his colleagues should be focusing on the Coalition's policy rather than One Nation. Recent polling has put Pauline Hanson ahead of Anthony Albanese as preferred Prime Minister with 33% of the vote and well ahead of Angus Taylor with 16%. Andrew Hastie has told the ABC he's focused on internal reform and policy.
4: The objective is to defeat the Albanese government and form centre-right government. That's what I'm focused on. People are going to talk about One Nation, that's fine, but the other thing you should do in politics is focus on what you can control. The only thing we can control is our performance, and that means getting on top of our policy as well.
1: Overseas, and an Israeli minister has resisted the US and Iran's ceasefire deal. The official signing ceremony is expected to be held in Switzerland. Israel's far-right National Security Minister Itamar Ben-Gvir says the US president's agreement does not bind Israel and the country is not party to the agreement. British Prime Minister Keir Starmer has announced a social media ban for teenagers under 16.
5: Because today is a big moment for our country. This is a big step. Real change for our children and our future.
1: And a historic monastery in the Ukrainian capital has been seriously damaged in a Russian air attack today. The monastery in central Kyiv was founded in 1051. It's a UNESCO World Heritage Site. And in the FIFA World Cup, Sweden has defeated Tunisia 5-1 in Mexico this afternoon. Earlier today, the Ivory Coast secured a 1-0 win over Ecuador. The Netherlands and Japan played out a 2-2 draw, and Germany beat Curaçao 7-1. And New South Wales Blues 5-8 Mitchell Moses says he's ready to take the field on Wednesday night in Melbourne for Game 2 of the State of Origin series.
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0: Another dramatic entrance this week. There must be the movie show.
1: That's us.
0: Two Dry FM. How you going, Kathy?
1: Hello.
0: Hello, hello. We're back for another show about movies, and this music that you're hearing is the overture to the opera Macbeth by Giuseppe Verdi. His 10th opera, premiered March 1847, was a while ago. But this is sort of setting the theme for today, which is Shakespeare's Macbeth.
1: Yes, yes.
0: So you know a little bit more about the play than I do.
1: Yes, I've been doing the Wikipedia. I did do Macbeth at school, actually. I think I was it was year 10. I think we did Macbeth. So it was published in 1623, but they think was first performed in 1606. And that was during the reign of James I, which is actually quite important because James was a Scot. He was the nephew, I believe, of Queen Elizabeth I. And so in a lot of ways, this play was a bit of a... sucking up a bit to James. The royals were patrons of the theatre, famously the Globe Theatre in London, and you certainly don't bite the hand that feeds you. So this is a good example of that. So, but anyway, to get down and dirty, down to the plot, so we'll go over the plot, the full plot of this, because all the films that we're doing today are Macbeth, and they've all got the same plot pretty much with a couple of variations. Which we'll probably end up discussing anyway. So we'll go back to the source. So it starts with we've got Macbeth and his friend Banquo. They're returning from a battle, which they've been successful in. On the way, they come across three witches who seemingly have nothing else to do, tell them their fortunes. They tell Macbeth that he is going to be king of Scotland, and they tell Banquo that his son will be king in succession. So anyway, off they go. They go and see the king. The king, Duncan, says, you know, what a great job you've all done. And he starts to get the sort of prophecy starts to unfold, which helps to sort of make Macbeth more ambitious. And when he goes home to his wife, Mrs. Macbeth, or Lady Macbeth, she really eggs on this idea that, you know, this is a sign where, you know, you've got to kill the king in order to take his place. So anyway, Macbeth does this. Lady Macbeth helps him out, helps to sort of clean it up and frame a couple of guards to make it look like that they were the ones who did it. Meanwhile, Banquo and his sons... So he's starting to get paranoid. So at this point, so and this is the speedy version, but basically he then has an ambush set for Banquo and his son. Banquo dies, the son escapes. So he's still floating out there. Meanwhile, Banquo's ghost appears at dinner. So only Macbeth can see it, and so we're not sure, is his mind unravelling or is it a real ghost? So this is the great question. Macbeth goes back to see the witches, who then tell him that he'll be okay just so long as, you know, he doesn't come across someone who wasn't born of a woman, and also as long as the woods of Dunsinane, the woods of Burnham Wood don't come to Dunsinane, which is a hill. And he thinks, oh yeah, rightio, I'll be fine. But of course, this is what happened. So he ends up killing Macduff, who was, again, someone else who was quite loyal to him. He goes to kill Macduff. Macduff escapes, but he kills the wife and children, then making Macduff an enemy who then vows revenge. So it's got that concept of self-fulfilling prophecy as well, which is always a fun one, you know. And, of course... when everyone goes in, they're sick of the Macbeths, and they go and they're retaliating, and they chop down branches from the forest in order to hide how many there are, so how many soldiers there are. So it looks like the woods are coming to Dunsinane. And meanwhile, Macduff reveals that he was born by cesarean section, so therefore he wasn't actually born of a woman, you know, like strictly speaking. Lady Macbeth has committed suicide. She's so overwhelmed with guilt. And Macduff chops off Macbeth's head. And that's kind of the end, pretty much.
0: Happy ending for all.
1: So anyway, that was a slightly rambling sort of, summary of it. Really, I mean, you know, apart from being a bit of a propaganda piece, it was also, it's a Shakespearean tragedy, as well as being a history play, in that it also has the themes of ambition is probably one of the main things. So how ambition can poison and corrupt, really. So being prime examples. And it is really interesting in these films, the different kind of, even though they're the same story, I just think it's so great how different emphases can be put on things.
0: A story like this also lends itself so much to visual representation. I mean, you got the set pieces, like the woods moving up to the hill, and everybody does that slightly differently when they produce it in a movie. But you got the witches and their prophecies. So there are so many things that sort of lend itself to striking visuals, as that inner turmoil that is going on in Macbeth and Lady Macbeth and their guilt and their descent into madness in a way. Can be expressed in so many good and interesting ways visually.
1: Yep, and you got a ghost.
0: You got a ghost,
1: which is good. So it is really like the different way the witches was treated, I thought was really interesting too in all these three films.
0: So we picked three. Obviously there's dozens of Macbeth versions out there in films,
1: as it turns out. Yeah,
0: and we've picked three that we like.
1: And for diversity,
0: and they're also very diverse. Yep. That's right. Yeah. Yep. So. What kicked it all off was really the latest version, because Joel Coen of the Coen brothers, he's released a version only last year with Denzel Washington as Macbeth.
1: Yep.
0: And I'm going to talk about this in a moment, that particular one. Then there is a Japanese version called Throne of Blood by Akira Kurosawa from the 60s. So you're going to talk about that.
1: Yep.
0: And again, very, very different, obviously, a Japanese movie. And then I'm going to talk about probably the most famous of them all, infamous of them all, Macbeth's, the version of from Roman Polanski from 1971.
1: Yep.
0: And I'm going to talk about that a little bit later. So this is the show. It's all about Macbeth. We talked about doing a Shakespeare show, like about Shakespeare films.
1: Yep. But or even ones just so based many on the stories of. So some are like these ones, which are on maybe not so much Throne of Blood, the Japanese one, but where they're productions of the play. But you also get ones that, like Warm Bodies that we talked about last week, which is the basic concept of Romeo and Juliet, which has then been changed a lot. So, there's a lot of different ways of doing it.
0: There's so many movies based on Shakespeare plays or inspired by Shakespeare plays that we thought, instead of doing a show about Shakespeare inspired movies,
1: we just get
0: one play,
1: because we may as well narrow it down.
0: And still there's certain Macbeths that we had to omit, that like Orson Welles' version from 1948, that's fantastic, and we're going to talk about that because it's been influential on some of those films.
1: The new Fassbender one as well,
0: that's only a few years old. That was very good.
1: I say Fassbender because he's in it, it's just easier that way.
0: I don't even know who the director was. on that one. So you're listening to the movie show, Too Dry FM. We're going to talk about Macbeth. It's very, well, highbrow today. Last time we talked about zombies for an hour.
1: Yeah. You don't get much lower than that.
0: But there was a Shakespeare-inspired version of a zombie film, which was
1: Warm Bodies, as you said.
0: So yeah, it's all coming together. All right, so I'm going to talk about The Tragedy of Macbeth, which is the 2021, it was filmed and released, version by Joel Coen, directed and produced, famously from the Coen brothers. Interestingly, straight away, is that his brother Ethan Coen is nowhere to be seen.
1: No, and that's the first time, isn't it?
0: It is apparently the first time that Joel made a movie
1: Without Ethan, on
0: his own. Yeah. Apparently, Ethan is a little bit sick of the whole movie thing. I think he's sort of...
1: Right, a bit over it.
0: Yeah. Which is a pity because the Coen brothers have been... such an inspirational duo of filmmakers over the last 40 years. I've probably seen all of their films. And although they're not all equally amazing, but they're always interesting in what they do.
1: But Joel did a good job, even without Ethan.
0: Oh, absolutely. Yeah. It does star, as I mentioned earlier, Denzel Washington. You wouldn't think of Denzel Washington straight away as a Macbeth. Frances McDormand is playing Lady Macbeth. Helps, I think she's married to Joel Coen.
1: She's in a lot of Coen brother films.
0: She
1: isn't
0: is,
1: she?
0: Yeah. Famously Fargo, which she won an Oscar for back in the 90s. And Frances McDormand was also co-producing the film as well. Brendan Gleeson as Duncan. Always love to see Brendan, great actor. Very little Scottish people in the movie.
1: Well,
0: interestingly.
1: Yes, and everyone just kind of stuck to their native accent by the looks as well.
0: There was no pretending.
1: Bit of this, bit of that. You know, yeah.
0: So,
1: not putting on the Occ the news or anything like that.
0: No. The whole filming, it was completely filmed in Los Angeles on sound stages. There was no outside shots. It started February 2020. I mean, bad timing. So they had to shut the production down for a few months because of COVID. But it was all shot on sound stages to give it a look untethered from reality. It's a very abstract look. It's shot in black and white. It's shot with an aspect ratio of 1.37:1, so that's like nearly squarish.
1: Like the old skellies.
0: Yeah, exactly. It's beautifully presented visually. The art direction is quite extraordinary. The production design and visual style intended to evoke the Passion of Joan of Arc from 1928. That's a very landmark, I don't know if you've ever seen it, landmark
1: I know
0: movie.
1: Of it, but yeah.
0: And it's got this really strong contrast close-ups of that actress's face. Mm-hmm. And that's something that it's very striking in this Macbeth as well.
1: Architecture really struck me. All those arches and windows and...
0: It's a bit like a stage, but in a very dream, like a dream world stage in a way.
1: Yeah. And I love that scene of, is this a dagger I see before me, which is one of the more famous lines in the play. And you can see this
0: like
1: metal
0: a slit in the
1: dagger.
0: Door.
1: It was the handle, which I thought
0: was
1: just
0: that
1: was a
0: very,
1: very
0: clever. That's right. Other movies that have influenced it visually was it's The Seventh Seal by Ingmar Bergman, and of course Orson Welles' Macbeth, which I mentioned before. It premiered at the New York Film Festival in 2021. I had a limited theatrical release, and the only place you can watch it at the moment is if you have a subscription to Apple TV Plus. Hasn't been released in any other form at this point. The film received critical acclaim for its direction, cinematography, and the performances. Denzel Washington was nominated for the Academy Award, Golden Globe, and Critics' Choice Award and a Screen Actors Guild Award, all the awards. And in addition, the film received nominations for Best Cinematography and Best Production Design. I mean, I think that's a no-brainer because it really blows you away. It has, on Rotten Tomatoes, it's got 93% positive reviews out of 280 critics. And some of the things that reviewers have written about the movie, one quote here which I found very interesting, saying Macbeth becomes like so many of the Coen's protagonists, a character trapped in his own fixations and failings. It's interesting because...
1: Well, and maybe why they chose to do that one instead of, any number of other Shakespeare plays
0: Yeah, if you think of other Coen films and their main characters, it's very much, they're very different, they're very similar types of people in that regard.
1: Sort of falling into a trap of their own doing kind of thing, which is very much, just thinking of Fargo.
0: Very often played for laughs to some degree, not so much in this film.
1: Yep. No, there weren't many laughs. And
0: No, it's very, very serious.
1: Yeah.
0: Dave Calhoun of Time Out wrote that it was... stage bound in all the right ways, reminiscent of a much earlier cinema when filmmakers barely stepped outdoors and wielded magic with shadow and light on sound stages. It's short, sharp, and savage. I think that's a nice description of the film as well. The actress who was playing the witch or the witches, I think. Catherine was her name, her first name. I can't think
1: Catherine
0: of her surname now. But she
1: something?
0: Was extraordinary.
1: Catherine
0: like,
1: Hunter.
0: Yes, Catherine Hunter. Yeah. She totally stole the show every time
1: amazing.
0: She was on screen. Absolutely astounding. I think there was a few people in there that played in Harry Potter movies. I mean, Brendan Gleeson, obviously, but I think Catherine Hunter was also... in Harry Potter.
1: Oh, was she? And also our favourite Dudley Dursley as well.
0: Yeah, that's right.
1: Yes.
0: I knew I recognised him from somewhere. He was in there too.
1: Yes.
0: Yeah. Yeah. So for all your Harry Potter fans out there, there's a bit of a reunion going on.
1: Yes. Watch something Macbeth. A bit different, you know.
0: It is 105 minutes long. It is rated M, mature themes and violence. And, yeah, as I said, Apple TV Plus, the only place you can watch it at the moment. We both enjoyed it, didn't we?
1: Yeah, no, I thought it really was fantastic. It really was, the acting was great. But, yeah, like you say, it was the production and the scenery was the show stealer, I think. And it really did have that almost like that feel of a 1940s, 1950s, but the clarity of a like the sharpness. It was really quite extraordinary.
0: Super sharp.
1: Yeah.
0: Images and just the study of the faces. Like it's very intimate in a way.
1: Very sparse. And very sparse and very minimal.
0: But it's got this real...
1: Two thumbs up from me.
0: Yeah, from me as well. It's got a real sense of dread and of something inevitable that's happening. Like that's really permeates the whole film,
1: which
0: is really, really strong. That was also aided by the fantastic score by Carter Burwell, who is like the Coen's house composer. He's pretty much composed the score for all of their films, nearly. The soundtrack is interesting because it does contain a lot of the soliloquies from the movie.
1: Ah, okay.
0: Together with the music by Carter Burwell. The score is a very ominous in tone, fitting very well with the images. And it's punctuated by moments of solo violin described by the composer as taking flight out of the darkness, helping the composer to channel the idea of a folk style sound from unknown lands was award-winning violinist Tim Fain. And I have a short bit of music. It starts actually off with the Come What May soliloquy from here spoken by Denzel Washington from the movie, and then a little bit of music by Carter Burwell on the movie show. It's all about Macbeth.
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3: This supernatural soliciting cannot be ill, cannot be good. If ill, why have it given me earnest of success, commencing in a truth? I am Thane of Cawdor. If good, why do I yield to that suggestion, whose horrid image doth unfix my hair and make my seated heart knock at my ribs against the use of nature? Present fears are less than horrible imaginings. My thought, whose murder yet is but fantastical, shakes so my single state of man that function is smothered in surmise, and nothing is but what is not. If chance will have me king, why chance may crown me without my stir. Come what come may, time and the hour runs through the roughest day.

0: 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And it's all about Macbeth, and it was music by Carter Burwell there from the soundtrack to The Tragedy of Macbeth, the latest version of the movie, currently on Apple TV Plus. And now over to you, Kathy. You're going to tell us about the Japanese version, Throne of Blood.
1: Yes, Throne of Blood, which was also known as Spiderweb Castle, which doesn't have quite the same...
0: That's what the German title
1: yes.
0: was.
1: Yes, yeah. And apparently that's the Japanese title as well. Yeah. But it sort of sounds a bit daggy in English.
0: I think it was
1: English.
0: Called... In German, it was called the Schloss im Spinnwebwald, which is the castle in the... spiderweb forest.
1: So sort of, right, okay, yes. As a yes, spiderweb castle could be made of spiderweb, you know, but yeah, that, I mean, that was part of the forest was the spiderweb forest.
0: Okay.
1: Which is where they encounter the witches and stuff. So it's a place of, you know, where interesting things happen, obviously. So anyway, Throne of Blood, made in 1957. It was co-written, produced, edited and directed by Akira Kurosawa. And I'll just apologise now for my pronunciation of the Japanese people involved because, yeah, it's not my forte, but I will do my best. It's a black and white film and it transposes medieval Scotland to feudal Japan. And the film uses elements of no theatre, which I found really... And I'll mention again sort of soon. And it stars Toshiro Mifune and Isuzu Yamada, who are our Macbeth and Lady Macbeth characters. And I just have to... Mifune was just... He was so good. He was... that very, very sort of dramatic, but with sort of subtleties there. It was quite interesting watching a different cultural approach to acting as well. Yamada, who played Lady Macbeth, she was just so good. So, I mean, obviously I don't have to go over the plot again, but the scene where Macbeth comes home after having encountered, in this case, a singular witch, a male character, like a ghost or a spirit, you know, which is sort of a little bit different from the original. But Lady Macbeth, she's sitting there and she's dressed in this, you know, kimono. So she's almost, there's no human shape to her sort of thing. And she's got this long black hair with these sort of, the style of the time of having these sort of eyebrows painted on the up in the forehead. And she's completely impassive, but you know exactly what she's thinking. And then she sits there and she's telling him, you know, that you need to do this, you need to go and you need to kill the king, you need to become king yourself. She's convincing him, but just with no emotion at all. And then when she gets up and she walks, and you can hear the rustle of the silk in the, like, it was so good. The scenery is amazing as well. Like, apparently they built the castle as part of as a prop on the slopes of Mount Fuji because it just had that, I suppose it's like volcanic sort of black earth, and mists sort of coming through. Could have been Scotland, who knows, you know. But obviously done in the style of, you know, feudal medieval Japanese sort of style of, you know, architecture. And the black and white again is used very effectively. Even when it, you know, there's the walls and they've got these sort of paintings on the wall done in the style of the like Japanese sort of minimal sort of watercolors and stuff, and it was it was like visually just amazing. And that's me watching it on my little telly, you know, like I like to have seen it like in full sort of cinema would have been, you know, absolutely extraordinary as well. Interesting because it's the plot of Macbeth and largely unchanged, but of course you don't have the language of Shakespeare, which, you know, how much of that is important to and how much of it is plot. The story that Shakespeare got was apparently based on historical or at least history passed down, whether it was accurate or not, or whether it was sort of more legend as a, you know, another matter. But which he then sort of developed this story from. So, you know, a lot of his stories were actually based on other people's stories. They weren't original in the way that we think of them now. So it is interesting. You know, having said that, though, it is commonly regarded as one of the best Macbeth, if not the best Macbeth interpretations.
0: Well.
1: Yeah. They certainly pack it with action. It's, you know, and for those people who aren't mad keen on Shakespearean language, it certainly, you don't have to watch anyone do any speeches or soliloquies or anything like that.
0: Well, if you
1: like
0: just
1: that.
0: Like the old Kurosawa samurai movies, I guess that's sort of removed.
1: No, exactly. Yeah. Another part I loved was when the trees come to the castle. Of course, they don't really, but you know, but they look like they're alive, and I don't know how they did it, but apparently it was their special effects department, which was one bloke, you know, at the time. And I was really taken with it and thought it was amazing. And then when I was looking it up, apparently Kurosawa was disappointed and didn't think they were very good, and actually cut a fair bit of that scene, although I mean it's still there, you know, quite a, you know, for at least, you know, a good few minutes or so, just these trees sort of swish, they almost look like people, like it was really quite extraordinary. The ending I think is well worth remarking on. It's a slightly different, probably one of the bigger changes, I'd say. So instead of Macduff beheading Macbeth, the army turn on him, which is, his own army turn on him, and they shoot him basically with arrows. But very interestingly, is that they really were shooting real arrows, and apparently the actor Mifune had to indicate with his arms which way he was going to turn, so that when they shot the next volley of arrows that they didn't actually kill him, you know. And they apparently had wooden boards under his clothing and special arrows with needles that would then embed in the wood to make it look like he'd actually been shot through with the arrows. So, and apparently Mifune dreamt about it afterwards, and I'm not surprised.
0: And he looks, it's an extraordinary scene.
1: He doesn't look like he's acting.
0: No, I don't think so.
1: No, he was terrified.
0: He was terrified.
1: Absolutely terrified.
0: He looks very terrified. It's a great movie. I've seen it probably 3 or more times when I was younger.
1: I haven't seen
0: it for a while, but it's a fantastic film.
1: Even
0: without knowing anything about Shakespeare, just the film itself is great.
1: Yes. Yeah. Yeah. Yeah.

0: Dom, and they're in their 60s. So they don't have children, but they're really not likely to have any at any point. However, when you've got younger actors, it's a whole different, that they haven't had children yet, and there's still a possibility that there could be children. It does change the whole sort of... Just a simple thing like that. It really changes the whole motivations and, you know, and the nature of the ambition that they have, which I thought was very interesting.
1: It's also interesting what you said about the language, and is it still Shakespeare if it's not in English? Because I, of course, grew up in Germany, and so all the Shakespeare plays that I read back then were all German translations. And that's how I encountered Shakespeare. And, of course, watching certain films. I remember the Branagh movies, which I liked. And, of course, they were dubbed in German. So, for me, Shakespeare was just about a German writer, because that's how I encountered his texts.
0: Yep.
1: I do have great difficulty understanding him in the original. Like when I watch a movie, even with subtitles, I pick up sort of the gist of what they're saying, but the sentences itself don't make a whole lot of sense to me.
0: Well, to be honest, I think probably most even native English speakers probably don't understand a lot of it, to tell you the truth, because particularly if it is delivered in that sort of very naturalistic way, so it's very quick, and it can be really, and because it's sort of quite dense poetry, you know, not literally speaking, it's actually blank verse, but you know, but it is quite difficult. So no, that's not you, that's but quite often people are so familiar with it that they then don't. You know, people who watch Shakespeare tend to know them anyway. Do you know what I mean? Like, it's not.
1: Yeah.
0: So, not always, of course. They have to be. You have to have a first time sometime, don't you? So, yeah.
1: Well, I do enjoy a lot of the plays. Although I don't think I've ever seen a Shakespeare play live. Not that I can remember. I've seen plays, but there were. There was no Shakespeare plays, I think, among them. So it might be interesting to actually see it on the stage. But I guess you would have seen.
0: Actually, I went to the Globe Theatre in London, and beautiful. I saw *Midsummer's Night Dream*, and it was really quite extraordinary to see it in that. There's not that special, you know, because now when you go to some of the expensive theatrical productions, the stagecraft is, you know, on the next level sort of thing. It's almost like being in a high budget sort of film, you know. They've got, you know, things that transform to other things. But when you at the, it's all as it would have been with simple props and simple tricks as well. So it was, so really great to see it in a almost raw, I suppose, sort of version.
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1: Very good. Well, let's move to Polanski's Macbeth, which is certainly my first encounter with, not only Macbeth, it might have actually been my first encounter with Shakespeare, because I would have seen that in my early teens. And at that point, I'm pretty sure I haven't had any encounter at school with the Shakespeare play. So for me, it was, and I've seen it probably 6 or 7 times when I was younger, probably watched it with all my friends multiple times. For me, it was a horror movie.
0: Yep.
1: And just rewatching it yesterday, it I can understand why. So it was from 1971, directed by Roman Polanski. Was of course originally a Polish director and then moved to the States. He's co-written it with Kenneth Tynan. It stars John Finch as the title character and Francesca Ennis as Lady Macbeth. Polanski had been interested in adapting a Shakespeare play since he was a student in Krakow, Poland. But he did not begin until after the murder of his pregnant wife, Sharon Tate, and several of his friends by members of the Manson family at his house in Beverly Hills in 1969. So that's a very, obviously a very famous chapter of Hollywood history.

0: and just recently done by Tarantino in Once Upon a Time in Hollywood.
1: Yes, with a slight fairy tale twist.
0: The murder doesn't happen. Mm. But it was a very gruesome thing. Obviously, it had a huge impact on Polanski. Following the murders, he sank into a deep depression. He was unhappy with the way the incident was depicted in the media, in which his film seemed to be blamed. It's interesting. And not to forget, what did he do at that point? Rosemary's Baby was 68.
1: Yes.
0: Repulsion, 1965.
1: No Repulsion.
0: One of the greatest horror movies I've ever seen. Mm. Was his first English language movie with Catherine Deneuve. But there were always, he always had a knack for horrific subject matter, I guess. Yep. While he was in Switzerland during the start of 1970, Polanski envisioned an adaptation of Macbeth and sought out his friend, British theatre critic Kenneth Tynan, for his encyclopedic knowledge of Shakespeare. And in turn, Tynan was interested in working with Polanski because the director demonstrated what Tynan considered exactly the right combination of fantasy and violence. Interesting. There's some interesting scenes in the film. There's a scene where Lady Macbeth delivers her sleepwalking soliloquy in the nude. And apparently the decision was motivated by the fact that people in this era always slept in the nude. Mm. That was the historical justification for it, but it was also early 70s. And likewise, consultations of academic research of the Middle Ages led to the depiction of the nobles staying at Macbeth's castle, going to bed on hay on the ground with animals present. It's a very striking scene as well in the film. So it's got some sort of historical research behind some of the depictions in the film. Themes of historic recurrence, greater pessimism and internal ugliness in physically beautiful characters are added to Shakespeare's story of moral decline, which is presented in an overall more realistic style. Interestingly, the big studio companies, Paramount, Universal, MGM, that declined to finance the project, seeing a Shakespeare play as a poor fit for someone like Polanski. So here comes Hugh Hefner from Playboy, and he had produced a few films with his Playboy Enterprises, and he was eager to make more when he met Polanski at a party. So they ended up financing a lot of the movie. Budget was $2.4 million. Richard Burton said he would love to do the film with his then wife Elizabeth Taylor, but that never obviously
1: whichever time
0: came to
1: that
0: pass.
1: Was.
0: They won on and off again a few times. Interestingly, due to a feeling that the characters of Macbeth were more relatable to young people in the 60s than experienced elder actors, Polanski deliberately sought out young and good-looking actors for the parts of Macbeth and Lady Macbeth. So Francesca Annis and John Finch, they were 26 and 29 years old, respectively, and the Tynan, the co-writer, remarked that characters over 60 were too old to be ambitious.
1: Mm. Should have told that to Joel Cohen.
0: Yes. Where the scene with the three witches, that's a very memorable scene with a fantastic sort of dream sequence after it, where they perform the double-double toad and trouble in the nude. So there's lots of extras in the nude. But Polanski had difficulty hiring enough. As a result, some of the witches are cut from cardboard. I had a look at the scene yesterday. I couldn't see any cardboard witches, but maybe they're just very well disguised. But
1: yep.
0: Yeah. Polanski had a few of the elderly extras singing Happy Birthday to You while naked for a video sent to Hefner's 45th birthday.
1: Isn't that lovely?
0: Yes. So the film was filmed in various striking locations around the British Isles. Parts of the films were shot in Wales. A considerable amount of shooting took place in Northumberland on the northeast coast of England, including Lindisfarne Castle, Bamburgh Castle, And interior scenes were shot at Shepperton Studios. And it's beautifully, the locations are just beautiful. Shot 70 millimeters in color.
1: Mm-hmm.
0: It's like the opposite of the other two movies we just talked about. Production was troubled by poor weather. And you can see that in the film, which actually is it contributes to the grittiness of everything because it's just like mud everywhere. And the cast was complaining about Polanski's petulance. Obviously, it wasn't an easy to work with. To the point where the financiers wanted Polanski fired. A guy called Peter Collins was hired and filmed scenes in Shepperton. Polanski justified the film's inefficiency, blaming, quote, shitty weather, and agreed to give up one third of the rest of his salary. So there was issues. The film opened at the Playboy Theatre in New York City, of course.
1: Yep.
0: It was difficult because it was a January release, which Polanski considered cinematic suicide for putting a film out in that particular month. It was screened out of competition at the 72 Cannes Film Festival, but it was a commercial failure in the United States. It was a box office bomb. Playboy Enterprises were worried that it would lose money and it would damage the company as a whole.
1: Mm-hmm.
0: The total losses ended up being $3.5 million. And interesting, it caused Shakespeare films to appear commercially risky until Kenneth Branagh directed Henry V in 1989.
1: Ah, right. Yes. Yeah.
0: That was 18 years later.
1: No, and I think I mentioned that, yeah, I saw it when I was at school, which, I should tell the anecdote about my...
0: Yes.
1: So when I was, year 9, year 10, when we did Macbeth, and Mr. Bartulovich was our English teacher, who was quite, I think at that point, quite young and fairly new out of teacher's college. And we all had to take notes home to our parents to get permission or at least to warn them that we're going to watch the Roman Polanski version of Macbeth and that it was very violent and, you know, full of, you know, nudity and so on and so forth. And anyway, my mother, who is an English teacher by trade, but who also has a bit of a wicked sense of humour, thought that it would be hilarious to write a note for me to give to Mr. Bartulovich, which talked about how disgusted she was that, you know, that he would try to sort of pervert us with, this kind of filth, which really worried Mr. Bartulovich until the other teachers who knew my mum said, no, it's all right, it's, it's just Jean. So, anyway, and they did become friends after that. But, I think it was a bit of a scary moment for Mr. Bartulovich. The, angry parents, real or imagined, you know. I haven't seen it since then, I don't think. I do remember it being... really quite violent, but then it was probably, it would have been on VHS, on a telly, rolled into the room, you know, so you do lose, a fair bit of the impact of things when you do it that way.
0: It's interesting. It didn't get very good reviews when it did come out, but over the years, it certainly improved in terms of its standing. It's now hailed as a great piece of filmmaking, as a film without weaknesses, gripping, atmospheric. It holds an 84% rating on Rotten Tomatoes, hailing it as unsettling and uneven, but also undeniably compelling. I enjoyed it. I've been enjoying it when I was younger. I'm enjoying it now. Great movie. Great version of the play. You can watch it digitally, can rent it on any number of platforms, Google Play, YouTube, Apple TV and so on.
1: I think I forgot to mention Throne of Blood that you can't see anywhere.
0: No.
1: Except if you can get your hands on a DVD.
0: Yeah. You gotta have connections.
1: You do have to have connections. Thanks, Patrick, for lending me your version. Or your copy, I should say.
0: It's 140 minutes long. And interestingly, considering all the hoo-ha about the violence, which is certainly still impactful and would have been all the more back in the early 70s, in Australia when it came out, it was only rated M and it stated the content is moderate in impact. So that's make of that what you will.
1: Yeah, posh Shakespeare. Yeah.
0: I think it still makes for a really good horror movie. Anyway, we are nearly at the end of our show. Hope you enjoyed it. I have a little bit of music from Polanski's Macbeth. Interesting soundtrack. So the film score, Polanski employed the Third Ear Band, a musical group which enjoyed initial success after publishing their album Alchemy in 1969. The band composed original music for the film by adding electronic music to hand drums, woodwinds and strings. Recorders and oboes were also used, inspired by medieval music in Scotland. Additionally, elements of music in India and the Middle East and jazz were incorporated. So it's a very eclectic score, slightly insane, which goes really well with the images of Polanski's film. So I'm going to play you a bit. It's called Groom's Dance.
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0: and you're listening to music from the Macbeth version by Roman Polanski, composed by the Third Ear Band. And that concludes our show for tonight. The hour is already up. And we'll be back again next week. And what are we going to talk about next week?
1: Well, I think we should do, the movies that we go back to. So the ones that we've watched multiple times for whatever reason.
0: The movies we can't stop watching.
1: Yeah, that's
0: a good idea. There are certainly a few films that I've seen a lot of times.
1: Yes, and mine won't be as highbrow as Shakespeare, shall I say.
0: No, could be anything. All right, so tune in again to the movie show next week, Monday from 6, and leave you with some more music from Third Ear Band, and then we're going into Jam Packed. So good night.
1: Good night.

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To the families of the indigenous brothers and sisters that have been victims of this sickening reoccurring trend that's better known as death in custody. For the ones mistreated by the law and the justice system, rest in peace, you're gone but you're never forgotten. 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

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I'll be your ride, so

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12: If you're listening from inside, wherever you are, I hope your time goes okay. I'm Donald. I'm a Morawari man telling my story, coming to you from Windsor Correctional Centre. I pay my respect to the First Nations people, traditional owners of this correctional centre's built on, for the Darug people. Sit back, relax, have a good chew, and enjoy the show. Yandale, yandale, yundakali.

0: The river's the best place for you because it's a healing place. I've grew up around it all my life. Things you go through, like a lot of hardships, domestic violence and alcohol, problems, drugs, on the riverbank. The river can tell stories, it tells stories. In your home country, you can feel like, I don't know, it's a different feeling when you're where you come from. If you're sitting in, on the river, you tell them how you feel. You're lightheaded. 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It's a good healing place, old Bree Warriner. They call me River Boy,
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1: River boy, he's a river boy.
0: A lot of Indigenous people grew up around the river, and that's, we all grew up on the river. That's why he dedicated that song, River Boy. Yeah, that's how we all grew up, see? We all grew up on the river in old tin umpies. They used to call us the river rats because we always swimming all the time. We used to go down to the river and just fill the buckets up, and we boil it on an open fire, and then like fill the bathtub up, a normal bath, but it's out in the scrub. Walk down to the river, open fire, put the billy on, and tip it in the bathtub, and that's how we all used to have a bath. It's a good feeling when you're on the river. And on one side of the river, you got the Murawari people, and then on the other side, you got Ndimba people. So there's two tribes meet at the one place in the Barwon and Darling River. Big overflow runs into the weir. Down the bottom of the weir, you got the fish traps. All the people used to catch fish is by making the nets out of the rocks. You know, once you're on your own sacred site, it's a wonderful feeling, yeah.
1: Call me River Boy, River Boy.
0: Oh, well, I'm in Windsor Correctional Centre. One day I just felt like drinking. Yeah, I got into a bit of domestic violence. That's why I'm incarcerated, because of the alcohol. I chose that because I seen a lot of people happy in life by drinking. That's probably the reason why I picked the alcohol up. I've got a family of my own. I've got kids. I've seen a lot of families go through it on a mission. The way you grew up in life around drug and alcohol, domestic violence. I'm one of those guys because I seen my father bash my mother at the time when I was younger, and it was a bit hard because my mother and father was turned to alcohol. And yeah, domestic violence plays a big part in Aboriginal people, also drugs and alcohol. The memories that you think when you sit on the river, like, you got your lost ones, the ones who you love and grew up around most. When you're down and out, your memories come back. The good old days and being around them, drinking. Now I'm doing a domestic violence course and seeing drug and alcohol because I know the reason why I'm in here, because of the alcohol, and that's what I'm trying to fix. You choose how you want to do jail. By doing it easy, you forget the outside. The number one is you look after yourself on the inside. Get into courses because you're trying to fix your problems, what you come in for. If you come in for domestic violence or alcohol, you see a drug and alcohol worker or domestic violence worker. Like, there's programs that if you want to break the circle. So I'm always a happy person. I'm always smiling, talking to people, like, instead of holding everything in and regretting what you've done in the past, and just by speaking to people and let it out, you can touch a lot of people's heart too by telling the truth. If I see a person down, sitting on their own, I'll go over and introduce myself to them, and I'll tell them, yeah, my name is Donald. And I'll ask them, why are you in jail? And I'll tell them why I'm in jail. I talk to any different nationality. I know I've done wrong, but, yeah, you got to be truthful. That's how you get a conversation out of people who you don't know, and then next minute you become friends. Becoming friends, it helps. I mightn't fix your problem up, but by you expressing it and letting it out, then you feel much better. Instead of holding it in, let it out, because that's when it comes under mental health, and then, you know, there's death in custody. You put on a green card, like, you got to be two out. You're on watch 24 hours, risk. You harm yourself and all that. You don't want to do that. That's why you got to talk to people and spread your stories to everyone. When you feel down for a person that doesn't want to talk to people who are sitting on their own and they're thinking, that's what I tell them. I say, well, get up, come on, come for a walk. because it's hard for them. See, they're coming off the street. Us Indigenous people, we've been in and out of jail, and we've seen a lot of deaths in custody. We hear a lot of deaths in custody, and there's not much they're doing about it. By helping other people when they're sitting down lonely because they're thinking about their family on the outside, number one rule is look after yourself. Forget the outside, because the outside can bring you down too. I see it every day when people walking around. Like, if I've got a feeling they are sad, I can sit down with them. When I sit with them, I can feel their body. You can hear it in their voices when they don't feel right. It's not hard to offer them a cup of tea. Come and have a yarn. It's not hard to do. If you're feeling like this, if you're feeling down, there's plenty of ways of looking at it. If you see a mate from your area in the yard, go and have a yarn with him. There's no life miserable. Best place to be is being comforted around people. Don't put yourself down. That's number one. Get into that routine. Every morning, like, I get up, I'll have a cup of tea. I'm up 5:30 every morning, early riser. Marcelli, he's my mate. I look after him because he's the fella I've got to spend my time with. I make sure I talk to him. You're right, my brother, you want a cup of tea. I make the cup of tea so I can get him out of that bed. The first thing we do, make a cup of tea, have a shower, make the beds before the door even open. We're there waiting. The cells are clean, beds are made. My Sally, he's gone, walking around, talking to other people. He's happy. You feel the difference inside. Talk to people. Music. A lot of people love music. If you hear a song on the radio, turn it up. There's music classes in the system. Go and learn to pick a guitar up. Drum, piano, whatever. I'm at John Moroney. I'm an inmate myself. I'm Donald, jailbreaks. For listeners on the inside and families who do their time too on Australia's community radio network. I'm from Bree Warrina. My tribe is Murawari. I go around and I talk to every different nationality. That's me all over. To know them better goes a long way. I've done a lot of laggings. Yeah, the younger fellas. In the jail system, a lot of Indigenous people write their own music. Some of them can't read, some of them can't write, but there's always a brother there to help you out, write the song for you. Indigenous people, you only got to show them once and they know for the rest of their life. I'm a dancer myself and I play didgeridoo. And I teach a younger generation who wants to join the group. My family's from Cherbourg, Waka Waka country. It was hard the way I grew up, and we done it hard, rough and tough. I am the oldest out of five siblings. I lost my father at a young age when I was only 15 years old. He died from alcohol, grew up on a mission, lived that life around alcohol. And yeah, my father died from alcohol. My father, he was a big role in our life because he was always there. A few years later, my mother always drinking because she lost a loved one. It was hard for her too because she was grieving. That's why she turned to alcohol. And a few years later, my mother ended up passing away, and then that's how I became. I turned to alcoholic because I grew up around it. A lot of people look at me and they can see my father's figure in them, inside of me. I had to look after my four brothers, and I become a man before my age. I was only 16 and I wasn't on any income. And then I had to go working to keep my brothers at school and put food on the table. Like, my babyest brother, he lived in Tamworth. Second youngest brother, he's in and out of jail because of the alcohol and drugs. He's trying to change his life around because he's got kids of his own. My other brother, he's in and out of jail, the two of them, always drinking. But now he gave up the grog. He's been off it for nearly 2 years now. My youngest brother, he was living with my aunties and uncle. And the last time I seen him, he was a fat little chubby fella because he's the babiest in the family. And the last time I seen him, when I got locked up, and when I got out, I walked straight past him. I didn't know him and I didn't recognise him because he was that skinny, because he wasn't getting fed well. I just told him, I said, "Who are you living with?" And he told me he was living with my uncle and auntie. And so I said, "Grab your gear, you come to live with me." And this kept me out of jail for about 2-3 years. And as he got older, he, you know, he got himself a job, brought himself a motorbike, car, and then now he's got a family of his own. All my brothers have got families, kids on their own. You want to be around your kids, but once your family leaves you and you grew up around alcohol in your life, and that's what a lot of family do too, like they come to your house with alcohol, have a drink. They'll be back, they'll come back, and then it's hard to say no to people because you grew up around it, and at the end of the day you know that you're going to be sad when you're on your own again, because it happened to me plenty of times. Alcohol, it breaks a lot of relationships up too, and families. You can't see your kids because there's AVO come into domestic violence and alcohol. And once you lose your loved one, it's very hard to grieve over it. I've done about 10 years inside. First time I went to jail is when I turned 18 in Bathurst Jail. This was the first jail I went to. No stealing, nothing, it was just alcohol. That was my biggest down, is alcohol. You do silly things when you're on alcohol. And then in a relationship at a young age when I was 17, and then I started drinking at the age of 17, and then I got into a relationship, touched the alcohol, and then I got into domestic violence. Have one more, it leads to more and more. That's what happens. I know the problem is alcohol, and I've been out of jail for 17 years, and this is the longest run I ever had, and come back in over alcohol, the same problem. Now I'm 47. I'm back in the same system over the same issue again, alcohol. There's plenty of time in here. Use the system. Like if you're in here over drugs, there's a drug and alcohol counsellor. Go to it, because the time what you're doing in drug and alcohol counsellor, more time for you to realise and reflect on what you've done wrong, why you're in here. And if you're ashamed of it, don't be ashamed of it, because there's a lot of people there probably doing the same courses. They there reflecting what they done wrong too. Alcohol is a drug too, don't just forget it. Heroin, cocaine, any drugs. Alcohol is a drug too. I've done a DV they call it a domestic violence course. Alcohol comes into a relationship. We go all right, have a few beers, and that's when domestic violence come into it. Put your hand up for it, go and do the course, because it's not hard. You'll learn something from it. And that's where you can control your anger management. Walk away, brother, walk away. Be a better person, be a better man. The tone of your voice, the way you speak to your partner, you know, the changes in your voice. And like, there's a lot of people who doesn't want to share because they're afraid, they're ashamed of it. Don't be ashamed of it. We all do silly mistakes when we're drinking or touching drugs. And by sharing is the only way, by you expressing it, and you feel a bit better and lighter in the head by sharing. Yous will all know this song by Roger Knox. This is one of the songs I really like, old Roger Knox. He sings a song, "The Old Blue Gum Tree's Calling Me Back Home." Through Aboriginal people, when you have loved ones that you never seen for years and years, they live away from their hometown. As they get older, they always fret for their own place. They know when they're getting sick, they don't tell people because they move back home. And these are one of the songs for Roger Knox, a lot of people like listening to, is called "The Old Blue Gum Tree's Calling Me Back Home."

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1: Yeah.
0: I'm Donald, currently incarcerated. I've done about 10 years inside. Bang on those walls, listen up and enjoy the show. I come to jail, I didn't know how to read and write properly. I wasn't really into school because I learnt more on the streets. You was too ashamed of it and you didn't want anyone to know that you can't spell, you can't write. By sharing it, it goes a long way. Yeah, for me, for not writing a letter, like, you can't get in contact with your family, like your aunties, uncles, your mother and father, your kids. The only way you know to get in contact because you know the street and you know your postcode. I learnt a lot from the jail system, read and write, which I couldn't do that when I was on the outside. Like, in jail, you got all the time in the world. It's good to pick a pen and paper up and write a letter by going to literacy and numeracy. They have that in every jail, so it's a good thing to learn literacy and numeracy because writing a letter, it goes a long way. When I first read a letter, it was to my partner and my kids, but some of the things I couldn't spell, but she knew, understand it, kept getting better and better. It takes time. Yeah, so don't be ashamed. If you can't read and write your spelling or, you know, you can't put a sentence together, don't be ashamed of it. Ask people because there's a lot of people. You can get a lot of help with everyone in the system. Once you get your first letter sent out, then you get a letter back in. It's encouraged writing more letters. It takes $3.80 on a phone where it only takes a bit of your time to put a effort in to write on a letter. Yeah, it's only 45 cents a stamp. In custody, like, we get 17 hours lock-in. And in them 17 hours, you're always thinking about family. And this, you know, there's plenty of time in here. Use the system. Jailbreaks would not be possible without people like you and me sharing stories, getting you through your time, being understood and hopefully feeling less alone. Jailbreaks, one of the great projects of Sydney's community restorative centre, supporting people post-release and families in New South Wales. Jailbreaks, produced by Kate Pennick at Sydney's 2SER on the traditional lands of Gadigal people. First Nations people, Jailbreak pays respect to elders past, present and emerging. Write to Jailbreak, care of 2SER, post box 123, Broadway, New South Wales, 2007. 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It's a good feeling. 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

0: to you wherever you may be listening. First of all, let's begin by acknowledging traditional owners of the land and elders past and present. Today, you'll hear some of the stories we've been following this week. You'll hear from Our Watch's Head of Aboriginal and Torres Strait Islander Strategy, Regan Mitchell, about a new report on violence against Aboriginal and Torres Strait Islander women. And you'll also hear from Rear Admiral Brett Sonter from the Australian Border Force, raising his concerns about foreign fishing vessels along the Northern Territory coast. And Auckland University's Māori Studies Professor Margaret Mutu will be breaking down this week's record-breaking Māori-led protest in Wellington this week. My name is Harrison Peterson, and this is Weekly News in Review. When it comes to reporting on violence against Aboriginal and Torres Strait Islander women, advocates say there are two common avenues. Our Watch, an organisation that is working to prevent violence against women, says the media often ignores stories about Indigenous women, and when they do report on it, it's discriminating and harmful. Our Watch's Head of Aboriginal and Torres Strait Islander Strategy and Wiradjuri and Ngunnawal woman, Regan Mitchell, is talking to NIRS reporter Sarah Wadigo.
1: For all women, but for our women, the evidence tells us, and as black women we know this, the ongoing colonial impacts, oppression, discrimination and racism that is very much in play today creates a dangerous environment where violence is more likely to occur and be accepted. And as a country, we're desensitized to it. So Our Watch doesn't directly work with victim survivors or perpetrators, but we work to change the behaviors, the attitudes and the structures and the systems in every pocket of society that enables men's violence against women more likely to occur.
2: So I understand that you are developing a resource at the moment for media on how to report on the violence against Indigenous women and gendered violence. Talk me through this study and what you guys have found so far, and what is the purpose of this resource?
1: Yeah, so this resource, it's really important, and it's a core part of Our Watch's work to improve media reporting and responsible media reporting for all women. The evidence is clear on what drives violence. So media are in an incredibly powerful position to promote what the evidence tells us for women to be safe. We need an environment where women are equal and respected, and for us as Aboriginal and Torres Strait Islander women, where we are an environment where we are not discriminated against, oppressed and experiencing racism. So the harsh reality is our women, when missing and murdered, is often not deemed newsworthy, yet we see other women and also like white women, middle class women, who receive a vastly different response that's dictated from if the media reports on it and how it's reported. So we really need this resource to improve media attention for our women who are experiencing violence and who are murdered and missing. And it's way past time that our women are treated with the same care and have the same value on our safety, and that the broader society hearing about it and has an opportunity to act on it.
2: Can you also provide some examples of bad reporting?
1: Unfortunately, there's far too many examples of bad reporting in Australia with all women experiencing violence or a lack of reporting at all. In the case of Aboriginal and Torres Strait Islander women, research has shown us that there is commonly silence in reporting on our women who have experienced violence. And when there is reporting, often it's dehumanising. An example of inappropriate and disrespectful reporting was when Lynette Daly was murdered, and the headline read, "Two men charged over young mother's beach death. Two men who allegedly left a young mother to die on a beach after a night of wild sex had been charged over her death." And this type of reporting, I don't even know how to describe that. It's not just disrespectful, but that type of harmful victim blaming, trivializing, sexualizing an innocent woman who has been murdered can actually increase attitudes of racism. As she was an Aboriginal woman, it can increase attitudes of women not being equal to men and disrespect of women, and it can also lead to Aboriginal and Torres Strait Islander being more safe, because the evidence tells us that these behaviours and these attitudes and the treatment from men to women is underlying cause of violence.
2: Who are you working with to develop this resource?
1: So recently Our Watch had the privilege of having a yarning circle. So they brought together a group of leading Aboriginal and Torres Strait Islander journalists, academics and people working in gender-based violence for a day, just to have that yarn together in a private space, which it was really powerful, yarning about violence against our women and how the media influences it. And it led to some strong insights about what's needed to address this deeply embedded institutionalized racism, bias and discrimination across the media industry that we see play out. And some of the insights from the Yarning Circle will shape the development of a package for people working in the media to more accurately and sensitively report on violence against First Nations women.
0: It's been a landmark week in Victoria, with treaty talks beginning between state government and the First Peoples Assembly.
3: Yeah, I think at its heart, really what the treaty is looking for is to try and empower First Peoples. And you know, we see lots of talk around closing the gap, and sadly closing the gap is very much a deficit lens on things. But the most recent report from the Productivity Commission looked at how do we need to close the gap. And the key things they identified were that we need greater involvement of First Peoples in these matters, and we need to hold government accountable for actually delivering on that. And they're the types of things we want to achieve through a treaty.
0: That's co-chair of the First Peoples Assembly of Victoria, Ruben Berg, speaking to the ABC. Victorian Premier Jacinta Allan says it's time for the government to listen to First Nations people.
4: We know we need to change in resetting that relationship between the state of Victoria and First Peoples in this state. We need to change. We need to change the way that relationship is currently structured, it currently operates. And the way we drive that change is to listen directly to the people who are affected by the policies.
0: The future management of land and sea country will be developed by First Nations people with the support of experts from 8 universities. That's a snapshot of the new Australian Research Council Centre of Excellence for Indigenous and Environmental Histories and Futures at the James Cook University in Cairns. The academics will draw on the experience of traditional owners to guide their work on land and sea country across Australia. The centre's Deputy Director, Professor Michael Sean Fletcher, is talking to NIRS reporter Mark Hides.
5: The importance of the past is, without knowing where we've come from, we have no idea where we need to be going or where we should be going. So Aboriginal and Torres Strait Islander people curated and cared for healthy lands that supported millions of people. And since the British invasion, we've seen species loss at some of the fastest rates that we've experienced in the geological history. We're seeing catastrophic fires, and we're seeing a whole lot of environmental problems that are the disintegration or the degradation of those healthy landscapes and healthy country that mob were curating. So we need to reawaken that knowledge and re-engage with that knowledge so we can return health.
6: We've heard a lot over the years about Indigenous management of land in terms of controlled burns and things like that, but I haven't heard much about their management of the sea in comparison. What sort of processes and traditions are you looking at?
5: So in sea country, we're interested in how Aboriginal and Torres Strait Islander people utilised ocean resources, how they decided to choose which resources to use, how they protected resources, how they made sure that for thousands and thousands of years those resources were available, and that way we can hit upon some kind of sustainable resource use.
6: Is that sort of something these days? I'm just thinking like commercial fishing, we're back in their time, they probably didn't take too much, they just took what they needed?
5: Yeah, not only not taking too much, but also selecting which kinds of animals or resources to take, whether it was adults or juveniles, so that you had a sustainable population moving forward. And what we see quite often is that for thousands upon thousands of years, the archaeological evidence indicates that the kinds of resources used, whether that be dugong, whether it be shellfish, whether that be other kinds of fish, were of a size range that didn't impact the

0: invaded. So that kind of information around what to target, when to target it, what time of year is another important aspect of when you harvest. We can really sort of hit upon some kind of sustainable resource use out of our sea country and our land as well.
1: Has a lot of research been done on this sort of lines before? Is there much you can draw on?
0: There's bits and pieces. I think the unique thing about the centre is that we're not just inventing questions in a university or another agency and then imposing those upon community. We're laying ourselves as tools to use to a degree, and also as true collaborators for community to decide what they want to look at, what they feel is important, and how we can activate that. So the difference here is not so much that we're doing things, it's who's deciding what's being done and how that data is then used moving forward to return health to country.
1: And what sort of role in that will traditional owners and elders have?
0: They're the leaders, really. The mix of the centre is 8 universities, 8 partner organisations, Aboriginal communities, Aboriginal and Torres Strait Islander communities. So we have the GBK, which is the Torres Strait Islander group, and 7 Aboriginal corporations on mainland Australia. And they are discrete, true partnerships in which we academics, you know, I'm a Wiradjuri man, but my mob aren't involved in the Centre of Excellence. We have 8 discrete Aboriginal and Torres Strait Islander groups. We bring our skills to bear, we bring our minds to bear, we sit with community multiple times over 6 months to a year before we even get any research hitting the ground, and that is a true reflection of what community want to know and want us to do within the capacity of the skills that we have.
1: Reading between the lines, you're going to be consulting with them a lot.
0: Yeah, not even consulting. The ideal scenario is that they're driving the bus and we are helping them along the way in terms of this is possible, that is not possible, let's give it a go. Oh, we haven't thought about that before, we're going to give it a try. So really we're trying and succeeding, I think, in the 6 months we've been up and running, or just under 6 months, in putting community voice first, letting them drive rather than the usual way, which is the scientists and academics driving and asking community to come along.
2: The Northern Land Council this week's raised concerns about an increasing presence of foreign fishing vessels along the Northern Territory coast. The Land Council also voiced concern that their warning of the increase had gone unheard by the Australian Border Force. This week, Adam Evans spoke to Rear Admiral Brett Sonter from the Australian Border Force, who agrees there's been a significant rise in illegal fishers.
3: But as you may or may not be aware, we have repostured elements of the force across to the north. And just in the last 96 hours, we've been able to intercept 12 vessels and actually on behalf of the Australian Fisheries Management Authority, and interdict them and send them away from your particular area.
4: You mentioned before using, you know, people on the ground and that, such as like community and rangers and stuff like that, you know, Indigenous rangers, I'm assuming, would go into that. What is the interactions there? And because I guess I ask because the NLCs says they sort of bring things up and they feel like they go unheard. And I guess they've mentioned that this has sort of been growing since COVID as well. So, like, they've seen a bit of an increase since back then. So how does this information generally filter through to you guys?
3: Yeah, thanks, Adam. There's about 3 questions in there. If I can break them down, please, I heard them for you and your listeners. First of all, the information you're getting about increased activity, illegal activity post-COVID is accurate. As we know, a lot of things stopped in COVID, and we have seen an increase since the end of COVID. So that information that you're hearing is accurate. I go back to a piece of information that I gave you and your listeners before, however, and that is the fact that we are seeing a reduction this year due to our efforts in the number of legal fishers in the economic exclusion zone writ large. In terms of information flow, I am listening. So please, for you and your listeners, I do listen when I'm told this. And that really does sort of lead to your third question about interactions. And can I say, when we get reports,

0: we do react. Just understand that the sheer geography is such that we mightn't react as fast as what people would want. I have planes and ships. They're trying to do quite an extensive requirement. I might have something that is more concerning, but I will react and respond. And for your listeners that maybe are not mariners, like me, who's spent 22 years on the sea, unfortunately it takes a little time for a ship to move from one place to the other. But we do react moving forward. The collaboration is really important. So in some areas, we're actually actively working with the locals in joint patrols, in joint conversations. I would also lead to say that, you know, we do have the border watch aspect of the Australian Border Force, which for your listeners that see things differently or see things that are out of the ordinary, can I encourage you to make those reports? There is no bad report. We'll always come back to you with a response when someone makes a report. But for you and your listeners, you know our country better than anybody else. So it'll be very obvious to you when something's out of the ordinary in our country. So I really do ask that where you see that out of the ordinary, no matter how you think it's serious or not, just report it. Every piece of information we get is valuable to us moving forward.
1: Now moving to Aotearoa for your final story. This week, tens of thousands of Maori and non-Maori protesters met outside of Parliament House in Wellington to push back against anti-Maori policies.

0: It marked the end of an 8-day protest march, or hikoi, which involves Maori nations moving across the entire country to meet with communities and make their voices heard. The hikoi was sparked by the ACT Party's Treaty Principles Bill, which aims to alter the interpretation of the country's founding document, the Treaty of Waitangi. Earlier this week, I spoke with the University of Auckland's Maori Studies professor, Margaret Mutu, to break down the success of the hikoi and what's next.
1: It has been a marvellous demonstration of the power that is possible and the power that can be demonstrated if you adhere to Te Tiriti or Waitangi, our founding treaty for the country. And the reason I say that is because at the beginning of the hikoi, at the beginning of the march, the organisers were quite clear that this wasn't just for Māori, it was for all New Zealanders. In response to the government's attack on Māori, which was being so divisive of the country. So this was Māori taking a totally different approach to say, no, you don't have to divide the country. We will show you how to unite the country. And so that's what it did. It deliberately went down the country asking Pākehās, asking whites to join, and all others, whites, Pacific Islanders, there are relations, Asians, everybody, to just join in. And that's actually what happened. Now, the hikoi itself was extremely good-natured, very, very peaceful, and everybody just getting on with each other, which was and is the vision of the treaty.
2: And I was just wondering what participation looked like from younger generations of Māori. Of course, you had Hannah Rafiti, Mai P. Clark's haka in Parliament. That's kind of gone viral. Have you been noticing younger Māori getting more involved?
1: Oh, yes, most definitely. Sort of my generation that was responsible for the 2004 march, and we were children we were young adults in the first big one, which was in 1975, demanding that our lands no longer be confiscated. So we had actually said to the younger generations, you know, it's your time to take over. And I delivered a few webinars and presentations to young groups, pleading with them to take over from us. And then we had quite a big gathering at the University of Auckland Marae. When was it? Probably in August, I think it was, where a lot of the activists from the 1990s, 2000s, just issued a directive to the younger generation to please take over. When I was talking to them at the beginning of this year, they were a little bit of afraid to do anything. They are the ones who have actually ended up leading this one. And they were a bit scared. I don't know what it was about. I think they thought we had so much experience that they couldn't possibly do the same, which just wasn't true. This younger generation has been through the total immersion Māori schools. And for them, they are very comfortable in their own skins. They are very proud to be Māori. Most of them speak Māori. And they just get on and do things, whereas my generation had been brought up in deeply racist environments and were really struggling and fighting to pull ourselves out of that. But this generation, this younger generation, they have not been subjected to the level of oppression that my generation was. They're a lot freer than we are. And given the confidence and motivation to just get on and do it, well, you saw what they did. They did it far better than we've ever done it.
2: In regards to the Treaty Principles Bill, so it's not expected to be voted down until sometime next year. in the meantime, will the slim possibility of it passing be hanging over Māori?
1: You know, the behaviour of the National Party and New Zealand First in that coalition government, along with the ACT Party that sponsors that bill, we do not necessarily trust them. Their approach to this is always that they would vote it down, but what they had said was they would vote it down after the first reading. Well, they haven't voted it down after the first reading. They've allowed it to go on to select committee. They're now saying they will vote it down at second reading, so you can understand why we don't trust them. However, politically, I think it would be absolute suicide for them to now vote it to carry on after the second reading. So you are getting absolute reassurances from both the National Party, who is supposed to be leading this government, but you know, it's just being dictated to by the much smaller ACT Party. New Zealand First has always been clear that it would not support. And I think we can trust those ones, but even there, we're not sure.
2: Yeah, and in following this week's eKoi, what will be the focus of Māori going forward?
1: So there's two things. The first thing is that we have been trying for over a decade now to bring Māori together and to set up our own institution, which we are calling our term for it is Te Whare o Te Kotahitanga. It's a house of unity of Māori primarily, because it will be run along completely Māori lines, according to Māori law, Māori custom, Māori culture. But it will also invite Pākehā to participate in it if that's what they want. Now, we have been working on that since 2010, and it was quite slow, but it's taken up huge impetus this year. And they call it the Kotahitanga movement, the unity movement, trying to unite all of Māori, but also bringing in non-Māori as well. We need to work very hard on that and get it up and running.
0: And that's Weekly News in Review for another week. 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You can also follow us on Instagram, Facebook or LinkedIn. 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That's news@nirs.org.au. I'm Harrison Peterson. 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
6: 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Some of the information may be out of date.

Hi there, folks. Welcome to the one and only Deadly Beats this Friday night. It is great to have your company for the show and this evening. And this is the spot right here to find the very best Aboriginal and Torres Strait Islander hip-hop, R&B and soul music by some of Australia's best ATIS artists or Zenith Keth artists as well. I'm Rooboy, and I'll be your host for the show. Now you were just listening to, what were we just listening to? We were listening to a mob called Dem Mob with their song Suit Vibes. So if you want to hear tracks like that and many more, like we'll have a new track from Velvet Troop. We also got a track from Emily Warmer, Betty Ray's and Psycho. So we got some nice tracks up. So if you want to hear similar tracks or, you know, some good tracks like that, yeah, we'll play them right through the show for you. Now I'd like to acknowledge and show my respect to the Kaurna people, their culture, their beliefs, their customs, and their land here in the Adelaide Plains of South Australia. It always was and always will be Kaurna land. I want to show my respect and acknowledge the many lands on which you may be hearing Deadly Beats across this beautiful country of ours, and what a beautiful country Australia is, on your local radio stations. I'm Rooboy Anunga Nanda Jerry Sudden Aranda Corny, hosting for Deadly Beats tonight. Now, before we get the show into full effect, I would like to let everyone know that this show does come with a language warning. As I do play Deadly Beats, I do contort. Do contain coarse language. There we go. We got it out sooner or later. So please be aware if you're going to tune in with Deadly Beats tonight. And so without further ado, it's time to get this, as we always say, the Noongar word for deadly, and Mortage music cracking for you all. Now this, to get the show moving, we've got a song from Baker Boy called Thick Skin, but it also has, we've got a bit also featuring, it's got Thelma Plum, Emma Donovan, Kian and Jade Wah, and they all make up this deadly song, Thick Skin. So we're going to play that for you folks, and guess what? You're listening to Deadly Beats with Rooboy.

Welcome back, folks. That was Velvet Trip with their song Let It Go. We also had Nadala with her song Bold. And then we had One and Only Baker Boy featuring all those other great artists with him, his song called Thick Skin. There's a bit of a bio on Nadala, which sang her song Bold. Her genres include folk, indie, soul, roots, and pop. She's from New South Wales, North Coast. Is an Aboriginal singer-songwriter, born of the, hopefully I don't get this wrong, the Jungan people of the coast, Kimberley, now living in Byron Bay, blending Indigenous e-rock, blues, roots and soul, and self-describes her music as an anthem for opening hearts and raising fists, inspired by musicians like Julia Jacqueline, Billie Holiday and Samia. Strong vocals, lo-fi instruments or instrumentation, stripped back live feel. So that's a bit of her bio there. So we're going to go back to the music now. We're going to go and play a bit of We're going to play a bit of Psycho, which spelt C-Y-C-C-O, with her song. Well, it's a bit of a cover for Panel. It's called Solid Gold, and we're going to play that for you, folks. And you're listening to Deadly Beats with Rude Boy.

Ah, yes, that was Adore Me, and we do adore you, Emily Waramaa, for you and your great music. We also had Ikaru Maru, with their song Hey Jamo Jamo. We also had Psycho, which is spelled C-Y-C-C-O, with her track, a Panel cover called Solid Gold. I'd like to just tell you about Ikaru Maru, excuse me, meaning black sky, first recorded at the self-titled album in 1984, so it's way back when, with the hit track Jamal Jamal, and beginning in the Pitjantjatjara community of Amata, south of Uluru. Ikaru Maru performed a unique blend of rock and rhythm and desert surf. The band are one of Central Desert's favourites. And they're also our favourites here on Deadly Beats also. Now back to some more Deadly Beats for you all. And up next we got the Betty Ray. So we're going to play Betty Ray's track Red Light. So hopefully you enjoy this, folks. And you're listening to Deadly Beats with Rooboy.

Welcome, welcome, welcome, welcome back. How's your night been? How you just taking a load off? It's a Friday, and hopefully you're all having a good night in. That was Kankawa Nagara, Olive Knight, with the Edge of the Desert. We also had Andrew Gura Weary Band with their track Ariba. We also had Kiana with her track also, Love You More. And then we started off with the Betty Rays and, with their track Red Light. And the Betty Rays, they featured on Triple J at one point. With a song done by Cold Chisel, Kisan or something like that. I'm trying to remember. My brain's a bit mush at the moment. Betty Rays, the bit of a bio of Betty Rays. They're an Australian rock band from outer Brisbane suburb of Redland Bay, Queensland. Music described as roll-licking coastal funk or punk rock. They are best known for their 2020 single, bit tongue-tied, folks, sorry, Sober Coaster. The band also supported Tones and I on tour. And, so that's a bit about them. So each time we have a bit of a break, I'm going to do a little bit of a bio, or not a long bio, but a little bit of a bio of some of the artists we play on the show, and just get to know who I'm playing and what they're all about and different things about them and where they're from and, you know, yeah. So we're going to go back to the music, folks, and we're going to go back with Junga G Adore. We're going to go with his track and hopefully enjoy this. And you're listening to Deadly Beats with Rue Boy.

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11: Hello and welcome to Let's Talk. My name is Karen Durante. Before I begin, I'd like to acknowledge our ancestors and our elders whose shoulders we stand on. I also want to acknowledge traditional owners across the country where we broadcast to, and also acknowledge that Aboriginal and Torres Strait Islander peoples have never ceded their sovereignty. Well, we've got the fellas together again for another catch-up. We did something similar to this back in March of this year. I can't believe how quickly the time has flown. We had Carver Watson, who's from Gargan, George Quaden, Quaden Georgetown. We were going to have Jai Lawton with us as well from AAMI, but he's not able to join us. But a very good friend of his is Jeremy Donovan, who joins us. Jeremy, welcome to Let's Talk into the men's circle with the, don't include me, obviously, but...
12: honorary member today.
11: Honorary member.
13: Yeah, honorary member. Honorary member. I welcome. Thank you, Mob. Thanks for having me.
11: I do want to quickly get all of you to tell us who your mob are. So we'll start off with you, Carver. Go around the table.
12: No worries. My name's Carver Watson. Biri Gabran Kungaloo are my people, but I was born and raised here in Brisbane. And pleased to be here.
11: Quaden, when I get your name right.
14: First of all, thank you very much for having me here. Yeah, Quaden Georgetown, got links to the Biggable mob through my mother's line, and your main people through my birthright, through my last name. Born here in South Brisbane, didn't grow up on country, had a little bit of connections with Cherbourg, as a lot of my family come from there. But done most of my growing up down south in Sydney. Yeah.
11: And Jeremy, who's your mob?
13: I'm a really proud Googler Yalandu man and Gumbangia man. So on my father's side, my grandfather was a Gugu Yalanji man, so but all Gugu Nyugal, Western Yalanji. And my grandmother, my dad's mum, was a Gumbangya woman from the mid-north coast, which is where that, you know, famous surname comes from, you know, the Emma, the likes of, you know, our very own Aretha Franklin, Emma Donovan and Casey Donovan. So that's where that surname comes from. But I, like Quaden, I didn't grow up on country. I wasn't afforded that privilege. And I grew up down in Sydney, you know, but I was, you know, nurtured by, you know, predominantly around Redfern, Waterloo and that area growing up.
11: Mm. Well, look, for context for our listeners, we gathered Carver and Quaden previously, as I mentioned, to have a conversation with fellas about the issues that matter to them. And one of the things that we focused on was substance abuse, alcohol addiction. And I guess that's something, Jeremy, that you talk to men about.
13: Yeah, look, it's, you know, I guess I'm... You know, I'm one of the really, you know, privileged ones and fortunate ones that I'm able to articulate my story and the challenges that I've faced, you know, as a result of substance abuse. You know, but let's just, addiction, because addiction comes in so many forms. And tragically, as a result of not addressing, I guess, the traumatic nature of how I grew up, it's played a significant role in different addictions and overcoming those addictions and the different tools and the different things that have helped me, you know, navigate the world, because the world's a complicated place sometimes. And when you have unresolved trauma, especially childhood trauma, and not necessarily the right framework around you to unpack it, it can become a really disorientating thing to deal with. And so for me, I had, as a young person growing up, you know, been completely disconnected from my Aboriginality, from my indigeneity. Like I didn't even know, like I wasn't even told that I was black growing up. I was told that I was Māori. And so, you know, I grew up with this understanding that I had this Polynesian link. And so at 12 years old, you know, I was standing in Bajura Children's Court, which Clayton would know, you know, over in Glebe. And, you know, I went to the toilet and there was an Aboriginal flag painted, you know, scribbled or graffitied on the back of the door. And I remember seeing it and I remember thinking, what is this? All of a sudden I've got people telling me that, in fact, that I'm not Māori, that my father was Aboriginal. I don't even know what that is. I don't have a reference for it, you know. And now I'm looking at an Aboriginal flag painted on the back of the, you know, the children's court toilet door. And ultimately I chased my identity into the prison. And the first time I was incarcerated at 13 years old, like for the first time I felt black, because, you know, I looked around and I was surrounded by black fellas, you know, other young fellas that were just as lost, just as broken, just as disorientated in the world as I was. And we were finding balance incarcerated. And we were finding a home, and we were finding our people, and we were finding who we were. And so this narrative was defined by, to be incarcerated was to be black, and it, you know, it's the polar opposite. So all of the trauma that I was subjected to, you know, as a result, you know, the sort of the out-of-home care system and the failings of that system, and then, you know, the trauma of the, you know, the juvenile detention centres back then, you know, I did the majority of my sentences at Mount Penang, or it was called Mount Penang then, it's now called Frank Baxter Juvenile Detention Centre up in Carrion, but They were abhorrent conditions, and the way that we were treated was horrific. While, you know, I don't attest to ever say that I was an angel. I was making a lot of silly choices, and, you know, I was doing things the wrong way. I was committing the crimes. I'm never going to deny that. But the problem in our country we have is that once you're incarcerated, that should be the punishment, and then you should begin healing. But the moment you're incarcerated, they begin subjecting you to more and more trauma. Like the abuse that we were subjected to in those homes is abhorrent, you know, like, you know, it's, you know, not uncommon for, you know, the nightmares still, you know, to plague you, you know. And then I transitioned from that into adult prison for, you know, my young adult life, until I found freedom in culture.
11: While you were telling your story, I noticed that Quaden was nodding a lot. I guess there is some crossover there, Quaden, given your own experience.
14: First of all, yeah, thank you for sharing that, Jeremy, brother, appreciate that. As Jeremy entered a few areas that I'm really familiar with and the systems I'm really familiar with. So I just, it was easy for me to identify, like, where he was talking about certain institutions, being trapped up in them institutions, the revisiting of trauma what it does on young men trapped in them institutions. And like you were saying about the identity crisis and a lot of young black fellas feeling they find their identity and their manhood within prison systems. But, you know, it's like I put it down to a form of trauma bonding. You know, we sort of get caught in that. But, yeah, that's mainly while I was nodding because I share a lot of the vision. I've seen it. I understand where he's coming from. I understand what the disconnection does to him, like black men of that caliber, where it can lead them, and especially the point there about there is no safe systems within prisons. There's no reform or corrections.
12: It's not healing or...
14: Yeah. Unless you have been taught certain systems that you learn over time, you have to heal yourself or find the right sources, whether rehabs or that sort of stuff, you know what I mean? But it doesn't... It can start in prisons with a mindset, but when people are in that disconnection stage, that struggle stage, it can actually put them in an adverse where they go from... That's why we have that recidivism where they start off as petty crime, major crime, then they're stuck in them institutions.
13: You know, like, brother, like, one of the biggest things is that, you know, like, this narrative of healing requires feeling. And when we're so broken, we don't want to feel, you know, so then we numb ourselves with the addiction, you know, because it hurts to feel, because then all of the, you know, emotions of, you know, which as young men, as men, like, let's not even as Aboriginal men or Torres Strait Islander men, as facts. Black men, facts. It's not even, but as men, facts. Like we were never given the tools to navigate feelings, you know, and, you know, it was this narrative of it was weak to cry, but I can't tell you how many times, you know, I spent my entire nights in those cold, wet, damp, lonely, empty, soulless cells with just tears, just, you know, soaking my cheeks. You know, that, you know, I used to, you know, I wrote a poem that my cheeks were riverbeds because they just carried so much water.
14: Yeah.
12: It's a really interesting, you know, well, it's not interesting, but, you know, when often people talk about addiction, you know, and even how we treat addiction, it's like a lot of people will look at that as the problem to be dealt with or addressed. But often addiction is the symptom, I think is what we're saying, eh? You know, that men...
13: Absolutely.
12: And, you know, and women, but when we're talking about addiction, it's often that unresolved trauma, it's that thing of escaping, you know, that the addiction is the escape of not dealing with that unresolved trauma or need to heal. And often, and I'll just be keen to get both of your views around, you know, when we talk about treatment options and healing, you know, what's your experiences with those sort of treatment processes and models?
14: I'll let you go first, Brother Jeremy.
13: Yeah, look, you know, to me, healing came to me via the country. You know, when I was in 1997, which seems like a long time, excuse my language, but you know what was a long time ago, but it's not that really long time ago.
12: 30 years, brother.
13: Yeah, 30 years, facts are making me, I just got to stop saying that word. But, you know, like now I feel like, you just call me uncle from now on, you know, but the reality is the narrative of healing came to me when I left Sydney and went back to North Queensland with my nan and pop, and country healed me, you know, because, and then culture healed me because all of a sudden I was being given a reference point of who I was and where I came from, what I was connected to and what I belonged to. And nothing was the narrative I'd raised, you know, I'd grown up with this narrative of everything, you know, life was about what I could attain because then that belonged to me. And then the moment I went back to culture and to community, it was about what I belonged to. And having a belonging, it ended this craving for a longing to knowing who I was. And it gave me a sense of stability and it then gave me purpose because, you know, culture became the narrative of my purpose. I found every time that life, you know, got a little bit sticky, that the one thing that in my life that was always solid was this navigation of law and culture. And, you know, when I lost my way as a, you know, later on in life, you know, sort of what, 15 years after, you know, I'd been, you know, out of the prison system, I'd been, you know, sober, you know, because I was never a drinker. I'd give up drinking when my first son was born when I was 21, because I knew that, you know, I just didn't have the mechanics to navigate the space of intoxication because I was so violent, you know, like I was not necessarily an aggressor, like in terms of picking fights, you know, but I've always had a problem as a result of probably the abuse that I was subjected to as a young person. I can't stand a bully, you know, but then the problem is that ultimately I become the bully of the bully. Mm. And, you know, that narrative of violence, I didn't have a mechanism of control if I was drinking. And so the moment he was born, the night that he was born, I was arrested again, and I vowed to myself while I was in Surry Hills Watch House, I'm never going to pick up another bottle of alcohol again. And, you know, like, fortunately, you know, the strong-willed mind of myself, you know, I never did it. I never picked up, you know, a bottle of grog again, you know. And so, but that's not to say I've had my own challenges with other addiction, you know, like, because, you know, the narrative of cocaine and methamphetamines, you know, like, it became an escape for me at 30, you know, 37 years old, you know, when things started, when my marriage to the, you know, the mother of my kids dissolved. It was on the back of, you know, I'd been working up in the Northern Territory on the Royal Commission into, you know, the kids that were abused while they're incarcerated. And what, I re-traumatized myself really badly by that prison system. And you know, the coping mechanisms that I navigated that space were straight back into addiction, you know. And that addiction came by the way of, it came by the way of cocaine, it came by the way of methamphetamines, it came by the way of prostitution, it came by the way of gambling, you know. And that, it was like, you know, the ultimate quaddy that just, you know, that I was chasing an escape, or I was escaping, you know, the world through the distractions of my addiction, and the addictions were just destroying me, you know, quicker than I could hold on to. And, you know, I was, you know, really privileged in a way that I say this because a lot of people don't manage to salvage their work life, but I somehow managed to, you know, be able to turn up to, you know, a stage and present a keynote and then, you know, jump off the stage and then find myself in the, you know, in the closest pokey room, you know, with a bag of cocaine. And then, you know, that led me down the path of, you know, into the next brothel. And, you know, it was just, you know, I was on a path of destruction. And it wasn't until, you know, I know the point that everything changed again for me, because, and I was only talking about it with my son the other day, that, you know, in, you know, just prior to the, you know, the COVID wave coming through, it was at the height of, you know, all of my addiction, and everything was coming to a crashing point because my money was running out, you know. And I was sitting in Parramatta Children's Court with my son, and my son was charged with a serious offence. And I looked at my son and I just burst into tears, because everything I had tried to provide for my kids was so they never saw what we were subjected to, Quayton, you know, and you understand that. And all of a sudden I'm sitting there and my son's charged with the same offence that I was charged with. And all of a sudden I looked at it, I completely failed because of my own addiction. I'd never addressed it. And, you know, fortunately for me, you know, I was able to at that point spend every last cent that I had, you know, to get my son good legal representation, which I was never afforded because it was always just legal aid. And, you know, this narrative of just plead guilty and, you know, cop it in the chin, you know, was, you know, what I was always told. But I was able to get my son good legal representation. And, you know, he got off on a 12-month curfew and a, you know, good behaviour bond and no conviction recorded. And I looked at my son. I remember hugging him on the steps out the front, and I said, "I'm sorry I let you down." I said, "Now I have to go and heal." And I literally, 4 days later, I jumped on a plane and I flew out to the Kimberley, you know, which is not my country. It's, you know, completely foreign country. And I took a job with the Mirongadrong Aboriginal Corporation here, which is their native title body, helping build their social and emotional wellbeing programs. You know, but ultimately I used it as a tool to rebuild my own life, because I could just escape from the pressures of what everyone was wanting from me constantly. And, you know, I could focus on healing a community that was really broken as a result of alcoholism. and I could also use the country out here to heal myself. And so I worked 3 days a week, 4 days a week, and I went fishing the other 3 days a week. And, you know, for 2 years, you know, through that COVID lockdown, I really rebuilt myself with the tools that my grandparents had given me, which was culture and community. And, you know, it really, you know, allowed me to address some of the childhood trauma that, you know, the trauma that I'd never addressed. I was comfortable with the talking about the prison system. I was comfortable about talking about the violence. I was comfortable talking about the associations of, you know, the crime that I was committing in Sydney. But what I was never comfortable about was talking about some of the sexual abuse that we were subjected to as men, because that raised a whole lot of vulnerability that, you know, if I talk about that, am I a man? Because, you know, I had to be really honest about some of the things that, you know, went on, and I had to understand what role I played in some of that. And that was the part that was destroying me, because, and I don't know, you know, how confronting this conversation is, and I really want to be mindful that there are a lot of men, unfortunately, in this country, and especially with our mob, that have been subjected to, you know, various degrees of sexual abuse that have never come to terms with it and never addressed it. And so I want to be mindful that I'm careful of what we talk about on this yarn, you know, but there's an element of what I needed to come to terms with, because, you know, as a 13-year-old, you know, I remember being, you know, touched by, you know, someone that was supposed to be protecting us. I didn't know how to navigate the space of what I was being confronted with. And then I started thinking, like, am I gay? Did I like it? All these things, like, questioned my masculinity, you know, like, and it attacked my, you know, the values or the integrity system of what I've built my, you know, my character on as a strong man. And, you know, this country allowed me the time to unpack that narrative with the tools that my grandfather gave me. And, you know, the biggest tool my grandfather gave me, he gave me a fire. And he taught me how to make a fire. And my grandfather said to me, this is the most important thing my grandfather ever said to me. And he said to me, son, you can either go and get wood, hardwood, and put that on the fire. And that will burn all night. And it will keep you and it will keep everyone you love warm. Or you can be lazy and you can tip petrol on that fire and it will burn everything down around you. And when I wasn't addressing all of my trauma, honestly, it was like putting fire. It was like putting petrol on a fire, because I just couldn't contain it. I couldn't keep it in check. And so the fire became my place of healing. That, you know, every night for, you know, the 2 years living out here, there was seldom a night that I didn't have a fire, even when it was 40 degrees. After work, I'd come home and I'd make a little fire and I'd put some wood on it and I would sit by it and I would consider, you know, all the things that were important to how I rebuild myself and how I rebuild the version of myself that I want to represent for the next, you know, part of my life.
11: We shall quietly reflect on what Jeremy has just shared with us. Some really... I just don't have the words for it.
12: I first of all just appreciate you telling your story, mate. You know, like it's very powerful and it takes a lot of strength and courage. And, you know, obviously you've done the work to get to a point where you can voice that stuff. I think, you know, when we think about particularly men's health, and, you know, those really sad, unfortunate circumstances when, you know, people end their own lives, you know, often there's this thing where mob suffer in silence. You know, and they carry a burden, they suffer quietly, and, you know, talking is a huge part of healing as well, I think. And so, yeah, we thank you for your courage for telling your story.
13: I see it as my obligation to my people, not even, like, you know, my people first, but then, you know, other men, you know, but my people first. And I'm unashamed about that. You know, that it's my obligation to my people first and then other men to be able to, you know, to have the courage to tell this story, because I know how many men take their own lives as a result of the not having the safety and the strength to be able to speak that pain for the first time. And it doesn't mean that it sets everyone free, but I know that by giving permission for men to hear my story, it gives them comfort and maybe the strength to one day just whisper the words, even if it's not to someone else, but just whisper it to a fire, and your fire will heal it. And gradually you'll get the courage. If you can learn to talk it to the fire, you will learn to speak it to another man that can hold that space for you with the integrity that it deserves, because that's the place that we need to create for men, is somewhere safe for us to go. Because right now, where do we go? Like, how do we create a space that's safe for us to have this really, like, deep conversations about the trauma that we've been exposed to, and without blaming anyone? Like, you know, like, that's the thing, is that our parents, you know, and all the people raising us, they did the best they could in many cases, you know, but they were subjected to policies that were, you know, poisoning them. So, you know, it's not about, you know, blaming at any point. It's just coming to terms with what is the pain that we hold and walk with it as men, as Aboriginal men, and then what's our obligation to other men, but then to the future. Because Sister said it when she was doing the introduction, we stand on the shoulders of giants, but some of our giants were on their knees. They were broken. And so it's our obligation to not just stand on their shoulders, but it's to give a platform of absolute certainty for the next generation to stand on our shoulders, and we're unwavered by the winds that blow, because we have the strength and might and courage and resilience of our, you know, forefathers that, you know, and foremothers that walked before us.
11: Mm. Let's talk about NAMA.
12: Yeah, no, for sure. So, you know, you're doing some great work up there, bud. And just for the audience out there, what is NAMA, and how did it come about?
13: So I started doing work with Wurundjeri Aboriginal Corporation last year with the Strong Men's Program. The CEO, Adrian McCann, he approached me about, they received some philanthropic funding from the Paul Ramsey Foundation to create for the men's movement. And I said to them, I would love to create a movement, you know, that connected Aboriginal men's services, you know, all the way across the north. That if you drew a line in Broome and you dragged it all the way through Katherine and then across to, you know, Palm Island, you know, not excluding the rest of Australia, but, you know, at first, you know, connecting as many of the northern Aboriginal men's groups as possible, you know, we could create a song line of communication, you know, between men's groups. And so it was agreed upon by, you know, the CEO, and also with Michael Torres, who's an incredible, you know, runs incredible men's services out of Darwin, and the GY Gawalung Yawalung, which is the women's domestic violence shelter here in Kununurra. So the funding was allocated to those three bodies, and they've just sort of given me, I guess, an open slather on how we connected. And so, you know, the first version, I flew across the Broome, and then I travelled, you know, all the way up to Jadigan, on Badijawi country, and then into, you know, the Fitzroy Valley, Fitzroy River, Muttawarra, and then across to Halls Creek, into Wyndham, Kununurra, and then from there went to Darwin and flew to Cairns and visited Mareeba, Cairns, up to Cooktown, and, you know, just connecting different men's services, men's ranger groups along the way, and we're just about to do Northeast Arnhem Land and also up to the Torres Strait with Bulla Fraser Nye and Bulla Laurie Nona. You know, they indicated how important it is for the men of the Torres Strait to be, you know, sort of included in this piece. And, you know, so what it essentially is a network of, you know, just creating a network of conversations for Aboriginal men to be able to have conversations across the country. We're already doing it in some way, like, because we're watching videos of, you know, mob from the Kimberley, how they hunt turtle and how they hunt dugong, and, you know, what's their, you know, vice versa. They're watching our mob over in, you know, in the Cape, and the different videos coming out. And so they're already watching it and interacting with each other through vodka. But how do we actually connect each other? And so, that's my ultimate goal with it, is just to create a network of conversation where, you know, maybe on a monthly basis, we, you know, create a Northern Australian Aboriginal Men's Alliance, Zoom call where everyone gets on, just has a laugh, talks about what camps are running, how we engage with each other, you know, are there opportunities for, you know, men from the East Kimberley to travel out to, you know, to Cape York and experience their country and just, you know, sort of have these narratives where men are getting together, on the basis of preserving culture and also talking about some of the really major things that are affecting, you know, our roles as Aboriginal men in our communities, that, you know, so many of, you know, tragically, so many of our men, end up incarcerated, young kids, you know, look to their fathers are behind the wire. And, you know, so how do we ensure we build capacity and strength of men so our young men are seeing us as the role models that we rightfully deserve to be in our communities? And so it's a really exciting, you know, piece. Obviously, as I said before, you know, I love men like good ways, you know, like, the, you know, working with men and working with, you know, building their capacity to speak and to lead, because, you know, having strong men lead our communities in the way that we had always led our communities is really powerful. And that's not, you know, overstepping, you know, the places where matriarchal law, you know, still holds a dominant space. It's just saying that men's leadership and the narrative of leading men is a really powerful conversation that needs to be had with our men. And essentially, you know, one of the biggest things I look around is that we have these peak bodies that represent women. We have peak bodies for domestic violence. We have peak bodies for family violence. We have peak bodies for health. We have peak bodies for children. We don't have a peak body for men. So who's advocating on our behalf? You know, and that's why the words are not heard, because we don't really have there's a minister for women, but there's not a minister for men, you know, and that's the thing, is that, you know, we actually need to have these things, because our men in our society, and this is not just our Aboriginal men, but men in society are dying because there's not a body that's actually listening to what are the concerns that men have.
12: There's a really, and I think we're going to have to do this for another program, so it won't be today. But one of the conversations that Karen had raised with me in thinking about more men's health programs is this, you know, this rise of the manosphere. We see all what you'd call that, you know, toxic masculine sort of influences around, you know, hyper masculinity and all that sort of stuff. And there's a real gap there for what healthy, strong, deadly manhood or examples of men are.
11: Yeah.
12: You know, that young people are falling into this trap of, oh, you got to have all, you know, you got to be with, have all these women on the side or on the go. You got to have, you know, millions of dollars.
11: And, in the bank.
12: In the bank and all that sort of stuff. And it's really, what's the word? It's almost the cliche of toxic masculinity, you know?
11: It feels gamma too, though.
13: You know, like the majority of that shit that's our young people are glamorizing on the internet. Like, I've rubbed shoulders with some of these people. It's not even real. Yeah. They don't even own the Ferraris. They're rented. Anyone can rent a Ferrari if you go to Dubai.
12: Yeah.
13: You know, like, it's not even real. You know, like, this is the thing, is that, you know, real leadership needs to be exposed. You know, and real leadership of men that are, that are actually supporting each other. Men, you know, show our kids the power of what it looks like when 60 men are sitting by a fire and just laughing together.
12: Mm.
13: Because that narrative is powerful. You know, that it's a really powerful narrative when men are just supporting each other and standing by each other and not chopping each other down.
11: I certainly know that there was a lot of support for white men in the fact that there were all these men sheds that were set up. I think it would have been in the 90s and stuff like that. I don't know whether Aboriginal or Torres Strait Islander men were invited to be part of that movement to set up their own shed, but having a place or advocate
12: it
11: for
12: yourself. It was the 90s. They were probably worried we were going to take it back in a land grab. Hey, Brother Jeremy, it's really amazing to hear the deadly work that NAMA's that NAMA is doing, that you're doing in establishing NAMA. And I'm sure not only are all those groups really keen to be part of something really powerful, but also, you know, it must be inspiring for you, mate, to get around and see all these deadly programs and see men in other communities all with, you know, similar hopes and aspirations and wanting to do great stuff and be pillars of their communities and families. So look, I reckon they're probably, we want to keep track of it. And if there's anything we can do to continue to shine a light on it,
11: we will catch up with you definitely in two months' time.
13: And look, these yarns as well, you know, around the men's space, anything I can do to, you know, if, you know, just, you know, support, you know, the messaging, just reach out. Like, obviously it's something that it's a big part of my why, you know, like when you see men rebuild their lives from, you know, like what Quaden's done, you know, like, and, you know, massive love and respect to you, brother, because I know the road that you've walked. I know the challenges we still face in our journey, bros.
14: Amen.
13: You know, so, you know, like, I just feel like the more we can shine a light on men like Quaden, you know, people that have had a journey similar to mine, you know, we, you know, and show that success narrative. And what's, you know, success is not, you know, defined by bundles of money. Success is defined by how we stand upright and how we smile and how we laugh. And that should be the measurement of our success.
11: Appreciate your time, Jeremy. And
13: appreciate
11: thank you,
13: Mob.
11: And thank you, Carver, for co-hosting beautifully. And, of course, to you too, Quaden, for joining us for this conversation.
14: Thank you,
11: Karen. We'll catch up with you in maybe 2 months' time.
14: Thank you.
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15: Well, today I am broadcasting at the Link Up Queensland's 2026 Sorry Day breakfast event, which is held here every year on a Friday at Cranbrook Place within Orley Park West End. It is an opportunity where people can come together to honour the strength of Stolen Generation survivors and their descendants and to show their support for their ongoing healing. So proceedings are about to get underway. This is, you know, at 8:30, so it will be happening as this broadcast goes to air. But we'll have MC Bo De La Cruz speaking to us soon. We're also going to catch up with the CEO of Link Up Queensland, Pat Thompson. Also spoke to Bachelor Elder Auntie Lorraine Woolley about her connection, or at least her family's connection to this place. But you can live stream the event as well, and if you go to the Link Up Queensland website, you can see everything that unfolds here from about 8:30 at least Queensland time. Joining us now from the National Sorry Day event here at Cranbrook Place is Pat Thompson, who is the CEO of Link Up Queensland. Pat, a beautiful day for today's ceremony. I guess were you a little bit organised the start of the week with all that rain we were having?
16: I'm glad it's a really lovely day today and that the ground has actually dried out. We were a bit concerned about that. But it is a beautiful morning and we thought it would be really cold given that it was cold last night. So, lovely morning.
15: Mm. Now, firstly, I should have asked you first, your mum.
16: So, my family come from Cherbourg, but my grandfather was removed from up in Kukuyalanji country. My great-grandmother, Lucy Grace Meyer, is one of the women that are named as having been brought here to Cranbrook Place in the early 1900s, about 1903. So she was removed from up in the Gulf country, Normanton, and Waka Waka. So, yeah, family come from Sherbrooke, strong connections all over Queensland, I suppose.
15: I know Link Up has done some research about the women and girls that were brought here, because this was a place where they put the girls in before they were sent off to domestics across the state. Why was it important to find out who those women were?
16: This is a really important piece in our history. history. It's about that truth-telling, and it's about making sure that descendants of those women and girls know that history. We've been overwhelmed with the number of people that have reached out on our website since we published the names, but it was a really important project for us to do. Our research team initially had identified about 12 women, and then with support from the Healing Foundation, we embarked on a research project, and that's how come we've now identified 80 women. And we hope that, you know, going forward, we may be able to identify others. But this has been a really important project for us to identify those women, find out their, get in touch with their descendants, and then work out how we're going to commemorate those women.
17: Mm. Well, you're one of the descendants of that. Mm. Of those women that were sent here. One of your guest speakers, Brett Nutley, is also, you know, someone whose, I think, grandmother was sent here?
16: I think his great-grandmother, yes, and his auntie is here as well to speak. And I'm sure that we're going to have lots of descendants here today because we've had an overwhelming response to the, you know, when we published the names on our website. So we're looking forward to hopefully meeting some of those if we haven't already met them.
17: I remember probably one of the first breakfasts like this, and it was just the one marquee back in the day. Now you've got this great big tent and you've got two baristas here and, of course, the Link Up tent.
16: Yeah. Look, we've got a really deadly team at Link Up. I mean, Link Up staff are such dedicated workers. We've got some really long-term employees with us, and Ruth Lolly, who is our research manager. Ruth has been there now for 16 years, so she is absolutely passionate about Link Up, the work that we do, and supporting our clients, you know, our survivors. But it has grown. Every year gets bigger and bigger, and we're really pleased that today we have got a bigger marquee so that more people can fit under there. I think 300 can get under there, and the chairs out here, of course. So, yeah, it's going to be a great morning.
17: And, you know, why is it important to have, you know, commemorate National Sorry Day? I mean, here in Brisbane, we do it a little bit different. A few days before the actual date of the tabling of the Bringing Them Home report in Federal Parliament. Can you talk to us about that decision?
16: Look, we have it on the Friday because logistically we think that that's a good day to have it. And there are also, you know, lots of other Sorry Day commemoration events around the city and around the state, and we're always inundated with requests for guest speakers, and so we think if we keep ours to the Friday, we can then hopefully get and attend some of those other events and support them. So, and while the day is significant, I mean, I think for us the important thing is that we commemorate. People know that we have this on this Friday, so yeah, we're going to keep it like that. Works well for us.
17: For those people who don't understand why we commemorate, you know, a day remembering the stolen generations, I mean, they might say, well, the Prime Minister said sorry, you've had Regis schemes across various jurisdictions, why do we have to keep saying sorry? Because I wonder if that's, you know, something you encounter now and then.
16: I think that it is really important. I mean, you know, the day that the Prime Minister, Kevin Rudd, said sorry in Parliament was a very significant time, and it's important for us to share this with the broader community so that people understand what sorry is about, and we will keep commemorating this day as well as apology and other significant events that we do throughout the year so that we remember, you know, the stolen generations, that our children were taken away, removed and treated terribly, suffered terrible trauma, and those survivors are still alive. So it's important for us to remember that and not let it be forgotten. Mm.
17: Well, I remember interviewing Steve Larkin, who of course is the chair of Healing Australia, and one of the issues that he's raised consistently is that, one, the recommendations of Bringing Them Home report, you know, haven't all been met, and also the surviving stolen generation members are, you know,
16: suffered terrible trauma. and those survivors are still alive. So it's important for us to remember that and not let it be forgotten. Mm.
17: Well, I remember interviewing Steve Larkin, who, of course, is the chair of Healing Australia, and one of the issues that he's raised consistently is that, one, the recommendations of bringing them home report.

0: That's right. There is still much work to be done, and the Healing Foundation does a great job in terms of raising the awareness and keeping the issues alive, if you like. And so, you know, our survivors are in their elderly years, so that issue around aged care and what that might look for our survivors is really important. The other issue is that in Queensland, there's been no redress scheme for Stolen Generations here in Queensland. We have taken a submission to the Queensland government, so we're waiting to hear back from them. But we're really pleased that they, you know, took the opportunity to meet with us and for us to be able to present a very detailed submission to them for consideration.
1: Just for our listeners, what have you asked for?
0: Look, we're not going to go into that at this point in time. We think that, you know, we've put the submission to the Queensland government as a first step. So we just want to respect that we wait for them to come back to us. And once they do, and of course, you know, things that you put on the table, there's always, you know, that room for negotiation. So we hope that they consider what we've put to them. And there'll be a whole process to this anyway, whether the Queensland government accepts the submission that we've put or whether we have to go down another path. And of course, that's going to involve a whole lot of other people. This is just the first step, and we at LinkUp thought that it was really important to at least get that on the table.
1: Yeah, because this dormitory, or the site of this former dormitory, isn't the only dormitory that was, you know, set up in Queensland back in the old days. Of course, you know, you said you got links to Cherbourg, and of course that they had a dormitory system there too.
0: Well, there were dormitories in all of our communities, of course. This place particularly was established to send young girls here and put them into, you know, that domestic servitude, you know. And the stories are very interesting because there were so many. And they were young. They were 13, 14, 15, and they were running away from here. So our old people were pretty smart. They made their way back to where, you know, they were brought from. So I think that resilience in our people is still very strong today.
1: So we had our own little rabbit-proof fence stories here.
0: Yeah, absolutely, yeah.
1: Just one final message for Stolen Generation survivors and their families. What would you like to say to them?
0: I think stay strong. Keep telling the truth about what happened to our old people, what continues to happen to our people. Maintain that strength, because we still have a lot of work to do.
1: Appreciate your time.
0: Thank you.
1: Coming to you from the lands of the Yuggera and Turrbal people, it's Karen Garenti for Let's Talk.
2: This is Let's Talk. We're broadcasting live from Cranbrook Place for the Queensland Link Up National Sorry Day event that they hold always on a Friday, mm-hmm. ahead of actual National Sorry Day. And the master of ceremonies, or should we say mistress of ceremonies, is Bo De La Cruz. Bo, yes. Welcome to Let's Talk. Firstly, tell us your mob.
3: Yeah, my mob is I'm a descendant of, from a grandmother's side of the Gadjala people up in Charters Towers, and then my grandfather is from Erub and down the island in the Torres Strait. So, yeah, I was born on the lands of the Larrakia Nation. I have a lot of connection up there through friends and family and, you know, now residing here on Turrbal Yuggera country, where I call home now.
2: We were talking earlier before about whether, you know, your family are Stolen Generation survivors, and, yes. and you were saying that you've been quite fortunate in

0: time ago, and some of our very close friends. So, you know, my great-grandmother was, I guess, thinking on her toes, and, yeah, basically had to sort of, you know, do what she needed to do. They did come for our family, but my great-grandmother was, no, my kids are Māori, so from New Zealand. So I've got a very good connection to Māori as well and people, and, you know, I acknowledge all our Indigenous cultures around the world, but for mine here, in the beautiful Australia, you know, we weren't so fortunate.
1: Was it important for mob like us, you know, who haven't had that experience of having family members removed, you know, our generations before us having had their children

0: been removed for us to turn up.
1: We got to turn up, right? This is especially us, the younger generation, to be that voice for our old people that feel like they don't have their voice, and we are their voices for them, and we need to acknowledge that, you know, this has happened in the past, and that we are walking with them to move forward and to help that healing process and to do what we need to do to make sure our old people are acknowledged and what happened was acknowledged. But there's a big healing process that's obviously going on and will go on for generations, you know. So for me, you know, I'm honoured to be here walking alongside and being that voice, and I'll be that voice for my old people for as long as I live, you know. And if you know me, I'm a very staunch person, you know, and I think that, you know, I always say that comes down to my totem, which is the emu, and I never take a step backwards. I always look to go forward, and I'll move forward with my people for as long as we can.
2: Yeah, don't mess with them emus, eh?
1: No, definitely don't mess with us. We can be vicious at times.
2: So what's your message for people today?
1: Look, just to, and I think, you know, we use this not only to acknowledge and to heal our people, but also for other people to have that understanding and that acknowledgement and that empathy and the caring for our people that have been a part of the stolen generations and all the generations that have been a part of it. And to just, you know, educate yourself around why that sort of intergenerational trauma is still around in our people, but that we are in a process of healing, and we have been for a long time, and all types of healing. You know, we have our traditional healing, we have the Western healing, but, you know, nothing better than coming together like this at Cranbrook Place, here where they had the girls' home, and to acknowledge and to just be together, you know. Like, connection is something that I've found that in the last 20 years has been so important, and it has been for our whole life, but I feel like there's been more of a movement where we are connected, we are confident, and we are looking after each other, and for people to understand that. And if you don't know, come and educate yourself. And if there's mob that are, you know, especially our people that are a part of the stolen gen and don't know anything, link up. Link Up is here to help you, and there's a lot of other services too, so don't be ashamed, you know. Come down, educate, and just be a part of this beautiful healing process.
2: Thank you.
1: Thanks, sis.
2: Coming to you from the lands of the Yuggera and Turrbal people, it's Karen Durante for Let's Talk. Karen Durante with you for Let's Talk, broadcasting live from Cranbrook Place for the annual National Sorry Day event that Queensland Link Up run here each year. I'm with Annie Lorraine. Annie Lorraine, tell us your mob.
3: Bachelor from Harvey Bay.
2: And your family have been touched by those policies that have separated children from their families. Can you tell us how far it goes back?
3: My grandfather's sisters were taken away and brought to Cranbourne House.
2: Somewhere in the 1900s?
3: 1900s, yes. Yeah.
2: And I've heard some stories about some of the girls that were brought here obviously didn't like it and tried to get back. So were your grandfather's sisters the ones that tried to get away from this place too?
3: Was sent here as a servant, and she was sent out to work for the white people, police sergeants, and from here she worked for Mrs. Widdop here in Brisbane, and then she was sent down to Tweed Heads to work, and never came back to the Bay. And Clara was sent here, and she went back to Boonaroo fisherman in Boonaroo.
2: And was it the family that pieced together the stories of your great aunts?
3: We were, as children, we weren't told anything, and we only found out after my grandfather had died through research. We knew where we'd come from, but we didn't know about our aunties, and we weren't told anything. My father wasn't allowed to speak language.
2: And And so did you ever reconnect? Did they have children themselves?
3: They did, yes. They had children and we're all together. Yeah, we're all reconnected. Auntie Lucy's daughter came looking for granddad, and she used to come to Harvey Bay every year. So,
2: do you recall when that happened?
3: Yeah, I remember. I was only a kid, and she used to come every year, and she'd come and visit granddad.
2: And so she was just an auntie that, you know, you knew of, but you didn't know the backstory at that stage.
3: No, it was her mother that was taken away, Auntie Lucy, and that was Auntie Ida Wheeler. Yeah, so I remember her coming, because I'm 78, so I remember her coming every year.
2: So, was it, you know, is this, how many, have you been to Cranbourne before today?
3: No.
2: So this is your first time?
3: Yes. Yep.
2: How are you feeling about it today?
3: It's emotional to think that they had been here and, like, their life story is horrific. So it's not a good story. But at least we're able to acknowledge them. So.
2: And, you know, as someone, you know, whose family has been, I guess, affected by those stolen generation policies that created the stolen generation, what's your one hope that this doesn't happen again?
3: I would hope that it never happens again. And just hope that it never ever happens again.
2: Thank you for sharing your story on the way.
3: Thank you, Karen.
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0: joking. 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
1: 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With so much drama in the LBC.
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I took a plane overseas when my brother died. Came home to grieve when my mother cried. We packed 5 in one room and 2 rooms in one house. Mum stayed freezing so the heating ain't run out. That's my kingdom. Lose some, you win some. Trying to find a better outcome instead of focusing on income. My kingdom. And we did it through the unbelievable. You

when the gavel knocked. Tragic history washed and a culture lost. I was a baby. 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That's my kingdom. 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
2: Good morning, I'm Laura Devoy. A 35-year-old woman has undergone multiple surgeries since being attacked by a shark at Sydney's Coogee Beach on Saturday. In a statement, Leah Stewart's family said she remains in a critical condition and will need extensive ongoing care, support and rehabilitation. A community meeting was held at Coogee Beach last night. President of the Coogee Surf Lifesaving Club, Ben Heenan, said a large part of the community has been affected.
3: Those that were part of the response, those that saw the incident, those that heard about it, those that take comfort from the water, something tragic has happened in their place of peace. We know it's going to be a long journey for recovery for a lot of people.
2: The British Prime Minister says banning social media for under-16s will encourage children to read, play outside and go to bed at a decent hour. Snapchat, TikTok, YouTube, Instagram, Facebook and X will all be included in the ban, which will be modelled on Australia's. Keir Starmer says social media is making children unhappy and harming their mental health.
4: But I ask the question now, do we truly believe that social media creates a happy environment for our children? Do we truly believe that it's a place where they can feel safe? I don't think I even need to answer those questions, do I? Every parent can see it with their own eyes.
2: Ex-owner Elon Musk, who has also been critical of Australia's ban, has labelled the UK a police state. The Reserve Bank's Monetary Policy Board will today reveal its decision on interest rates. The major banks are expecting the cash rate to remain steady at 4.35%. There have been three consecutive rises this year. The decision will be revealed at 2:30 p.m. Australian Eastern Standard Time. International condemnation is mounting after a Russian airstrike caused major damage to a 1,000-year-old monastery in Kyiv. The European Union's foreign policy chief called it a war crime, while the French foreign minister said it was like bombing Notre Dame. The building was among many struck on Sunday night. Metropolitan Epiphanius is the head of the Orthodox Church in Ukraine.
5: When I learned about this, I could hardly believe it had actually happened. It is horrifying. But we can see that nothing is sacred to the enemy. They are trying to destroy us and even target monuments of global significance. The Kyiv Pechersk Lavra is a unique holy site, not only for Ukrainians and the Ukrainian church, but also for the entire Orthodox world and humanity as a whole.
2: That audio from the BBC. Neurodiverse DJs and streamers are preparing for a 24-hour global dance party. With this story, Shannon Kirkwood.
6: From Europe to the US, Australia and New Zealand, music, movement and connection is the idea behind Neurodance. The 24-hour dance party is celebrating Neurodiversity Pride Day. A DJ from Melbourne will be among those keeping the music flowing, with neurodiverse DJs and streamers taking turns across time zones. Organisers say there is no one right way for participants to dance, but rather to experience music, rhythm and movement in a way which feels true for each individual. The online event begins this afternoon, Australian time.
2: Turning to sports, Spain and Cape Verde have played out a nil-all draw at the FIFA World Cup. Spain is ranked the second best country in the world, according to FIFA, while Cape Verde is number 67. The match between Belgium and Egypt is currently underway.
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0: Selena Gomez with Single Soon. Also, Jesse's Girl from Rick Springfield and Madness by Muse. It's Tuesday morning on 2Dry FM. Let's have a look at the weather for the next couple of days. Today, we've got cloudy. Top of 22 in Broken Hill, 23 for Menindee. Tomorrow, showers easing, 23. Then Thursday, possible shower and 17. 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
0: 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We never dated.

That's what I look. Bruno Mars there. Also, Edwin Collins, Girl Like You, and Michael Jackson, They Don't Care About Us. Too Dry FM, 15 degrees at the moment. Cloudy and 22's the forecast. Here's Sabrina Carpenter, new release. It's called House Tour.

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1: Good morning, I'm Laura Devoy. US President Donald Trump says a preliminary deal to end the war with Iran has already been signed and the text would be released soon. The BBC's Paul Adams reports.
2: Details of the Memorandum of Understanding are yet to be published. It's not a peace treaty, only the broad outline for a difficult set of negotiations to come. Iran's President Masoud Pezeshkian has called it an honourable document. Meeting the summit's host, the French President Emmanuel Macron, Donald Trump said the Strait of Hormuz would be fully open by Friday. He said Iran had agreed not to have a nuclear weapon. That's hardly new. Tehran has made that pledge before. But the president also paid tribute to the leadership in Iran, which he now describes as pragmatic. It's all a far cry from the call for regime change the president made when he launched the war at the end of February.
1: There are calls for an ongoing support package for businesses 100 days on from the closure of a major New South Wales highway. Peter Hislop has more.
3: The Great Western Highway connects Sydney with the New South Wales Central West region, including the towns of Bathurst, Orange and Dubbo. It's been 100 days since visible cracking was noticed on the Mitchell's Causeway Bridge, taking traffic down from Mount Victoria. Local MP Andrew Gee has labelled a recent support package announced by the state government hopelessly inadequate, and he's calling for ongoing payments.
4: Not just one-off grants. It's got to be like we had with JobKeeper during COVID.
3: An engineering solution for the bridge is expected to be announced by the end of this month.
1: Victorians' right to work from home could soon become law. The state government will today introduce a bill to Parliament to legislate a right for all public and private sector employees to work from home 2 days a week if they reasonably can. In the US, an emergency response is underway after a B-52 military aircraft crashed shortly after taking off from an Air Force base in California. It was not immediately clear whether there were any injuries. New data shows Australians are more willing to donate money in times of need, like following a natural disaster. The Australian Red Cross's State of Giving report shows disaster response efforts have increased significantly. The organisation initiated 23 separate activations across the country in the summer months and supported more than 43,000 people. Acting CEO Penny Harrison says despite cost of living pressures, many Australians are still choosing to give.
5: Real stories and people's own experiences impact their peers because people donating see what's happening within their own communities. And that really resonates as a part of this very strong community spirit that we do have in Australia. People want to and do reach out to help each other in times of crisis.
1: An iconic Australian band is getting back together. Members of Australian Crawl will reunite for the first time in 40 years later this year. Frontman James Rain, guitarist Simon Binks and drummer David Rain will play 10 shows as part of a touring festival in October and November. Turning to sport, six state cricket associations have provided in-principle support for a self-determination investment model in the Big Bash League. Cricket Australia met with the states yesterday to discuss a revised model after the previous one was rejected by New South Wales and Queensland. Chair of the South Australian Cricket Association, Will Rayner, said the talks were constructive and the group made good progress. Victoria has already announced plans to sell the licence for the Melbourne Renegades.
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Today's Joy, we're going home. Also, Danny California from the Red Hot Chili Peppers and Dolly Parton with Kenny Rogers, Islands in the Stream. Hey, it's 2Dry FM. Great to have you along for your Tuesday morning. It's that time of year again. 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Captain and Tennille on the way. Here's DMAs. This is Heaton Park.

0: carry on. Also, Toto Africa and Captain and Tennille, Love Will Keep Us Together. How you going? It's Thursday, Tuesday morning. Don't get ahead of yourself, mate. Let's have a look at the forecast. Cloudy today, 22 for Broken Hill, 23 for Menindi. Tomorrow, showers easing, 23. Then Thursday, possible shower, 17 degrees. 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
0: 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The call's coming up right now. This is The Shank with String Along.

Minogue with Years and Years, A Second to Midnight. Also, Good Vibrations from the Beach Boys and Love to Love You from The Corrs. It's currently 15 degrees, forecast for today, cloudy and 22. Here's Chloe Pasch and Silver Bullets.

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1: Good morning, I'm Laura Devoy. US President Donald Trump says he's optimistic the deal to end the war in Iran will hold up. Mr. Trump is in France for the Group of Seven annual summit, with the Iran deal expected to be signed in Switzerland later this week. Speaking at a press conference alongside French President Emmanuel Macron, he said a preliminary deal has already been signed.
2: We ended up making a deal. I felt badly that we had to go back on the attack for two nights. And I thought a third, but we made it before that happened. But I think a lot of great things are going to happen in the Middle East right now. And very importantly, the oil is plummeting down and the stock market is shooting up like a rocket.
1: The last of 2 days of a Senate inquiry's hearings into the government's tax reforms is being held today. Shannon Kirkwood reports.
3: In the spotlight, the replacement of the 50% discount for capital gains tax with a rate tied to inflation and a 30% minimum, as well as changes to negative gearing. The Australian Council of Social Service will express support for the proposed reforms, saying they're long overdue and will improve housing affordability. The Real Estate Institute, meantime, will argue any changes to the current CGT and negative gearing arrangements will add to existing supply constraints and increase pressure on the availability and affordability of private rental accommodation. Yesterday, some witnesses expressed criticism of the two-day inquiry as not enough to adequately investigate the tax reforms.
1: The Australian Federal Police is investigating claims Australians were sexually assaulted by Israeli forces. The group of activists who were detained after attempting to reach Gaza on a humanitarian flotilla last month met with Foreign Minister Penny Wong yesterday. Juliet Lamont says Senator Wong believed the group. Israel has denied claims of physical and sexual assault. The Ebola outbreak in the Democratic Republic of Congo has reached 782 confirmed cases and 181 deaths. The BBC's Anne Soy has been to one clinic in the epicentre of the outbreak, where she met a patient who's going home after recovering from the disease.
4: About a dozen healthcare workers are singing and dancing as they escort a newly recovered patient from the Ebola treatment centre in Mongwalu. Daniel Kitambala walks in front of them holding a black plastic bag that has his disinfected belongings.
5: You're now going home. What message do you have for those people you're going back to?
6: The message for the people in the village is that they should come here for treatment.
1: Australia Post is again urging dog owners to take action, with new data showing 47 posties are involved in dog-related incidents a week. There have been more than 1,200 incidents reported nationwide over the past 6 months, a 5% increase on the same period last year. More than a third of all cases were in New South Wales. Australia Post General Manager Safety Russell Munro has these tips for dog owners.
7: Securing your dog behind a locked gate, in the back garden or a separate room when expecting a delivery, wait for the postie to arrive, accept your parcel, and then really importantly, don't let the dog out until the postie has left the property completely.
1: Turning to sport, a surprise result at the World Cup with Spain and Cape Verde playing out a nil-all draw. Spain is ranked second in the world, Cape Verde 67th. In the other match this morning, Belgium and Egypt drew 1-1.
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Terrifying Lows, Waiting for the Sun, also Irene Cara with Fame, and at the top of the hour, the Communards, Don't Leave Me This Way. It's Tuesday morning. It's that time of year again too. 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On the way, Madonna. Here's Olivia Rodrigo right now. It's a new release. It's called The Cure.

0: on a hot summer night, would you offer your throat to the wolf with the red roses?
1: Will he offer me his mouth?
0: Yes.
1: Will he offer me his teeth?
0: Yes.
1: Will he offer me his jaws?
0: Yes.
1: Will he offer me his hunger?
0: Yes.
1: Again, will he offer me his hunger?
0: Yes.
1: And will he starve without me?
0: Yes.
1: Then does he love me?
0: Yes.
1: Yes.
0: On a hot summer night, would you offer your throat to the wolf with the red roses?
1: Yes.
0: I bet you say that to all the boys.

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1: 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I need a love bottle.

0: Sam Smith with Calvin Harris, and I'm Not Here to Make Friends. Also, Meatloaf. You took the words right out of my mouth. And at the top of the bracket, Madonna out of 1986 and Papa Don't Preach. Great to have you along for your Tuesday morning. Forecast for today, we've got cloudy 22 degrees for Broken Hill, 23 for Menindee. Tomorrow, showers easing in 23 degrees. Then for Thursday, possible shower 17. Right now, we're at 16 with the weather. 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
0: 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Coming up, we've got the All-American Rejects, here's Somba, this is Homewrecker.

0: Coldplay with BTS, My Universe, also New Order with Blue Monday and All American Rejects, Swing Swing. It's Tuesday morning on 2Drive FM, currently 16 degrees. Forecast for today, cloudy, top of 22 in Broken Hill, 23 for Menindee. Let's hear from Huntrix. This is what it sounds like.
1: Nothing but the truth now.

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1: Good morning, I'm Laura Devoy. The Federal Finance Minister says the halving of the fuel excise was only meant to be a temporary measure. The rebate was announced in April in response to the closure of the Strait of Hormuz. But the US and Iran say they have reached an agreement to end the war this week, which would see the strait reopen. The measure is due to expire on the 30th of June, and Katie Gallagher told the ABC the government is considering its options.
2: This is something we keep under consideration. It was meant to be a temporary relief during this conflict. We know that there'll be a tail to this conflict in terms of, you know, how that impacts on prices and households remains to be seen. So this is something I think the PM said yesterday we keep under consideration.
1: The Reserve Bank is expected to keep interest rates on hold today. There have been three consecutive rises so far this year, but the major banks are all expecting the cash rate to remain at 4.35%. The RBA's Monetary Policy Board will wrap up its two-day meeting before revealing the decision at 2:30 p.m. Australian Eastern Standard Time. State media in Lebanon is reporting one person has died in an Israeli strike, which came hours after the US and Iran said they'd reached a deal to end their war. Lebanon was reportedly included in the deal. The BBC's Jeremy Bowen is in Beirut.
3: The biggest test of the US-Iran deal could come here in Lebanon. Benjamin Netanyahu, months away from an election, is under pressure from hardline cabinet ministers and political opponents not to stop Israel's offensive against Hezbollah, even though that could scupper Donald Trump's deal with Iran. The Americans might accept military action Israel calls self-defense, but Iran probably wouldn't. The Iranians are insisting that a deal in the Gulf requires a ceasefire in Lebanon.
1: An inquest into the death of a 10-year-old girl who was killed by a teenager known to her in 2020 will get underway today. The New South Wales Supreme Court found the perpetrator, who cannot be named for legal reasons, not criminally responsible for Bridget Porter's death due to mental illness. The inquest will examine responses to the perpetrator's mental health, including from family, medical practitioners and the school system. And if you or someone you know needs help, you can call Lifeline on 13 11 14 or Kids Helpline on 1800 55 1800. Eight people are presumed dead after a military aircraft crashed in the US state of California. The B-52 bomber took off from Edwards Air Force Base on a routine test mission and crashed shortly afterwards. Authorities say initial indications are the crash was not survivable. An Australian World Cup official has been accused of making a hand gesture often used by white supremacists. Sean Evans was seen making an OK symbol with his right hand in a video of officials working on a match on Sunday. The gesture was designated a hate symbol by the Anti-Defamation League in 2019. In a statement issued this morning, Mr. Evans denied deliberately using the gesture, saying it was an involuntary subconscious twitch. Turning to sports, six state cricket associations have provided in-principle support for a self-determination investment model in the Big Bash League. Cricket Australia met with the states yesterday to discuss a revised model after the previous one was rejected by New South Wales and Queensland. Chair of the South Australian Cricket Association, Will Rayner, said the talks were constructive and the group made good progress. Victoria has already announced plans to sell the licence for the Melbourne Renegades.
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9: Parents are so good at multitasking. 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

It's Tuesday, the 16th day of June 2026. Another day, another opportunity to listen to your local community radio station, 2Dry FM, with myself, DJ Barry, in the chair. Let's have a look at the weather. Today on the hill, cloudy, top of 21, minimum of 16 for tonight. Tomorrow, Wednesday, cloudy, 21. And for Thursday, cloudy, 14. We're currently on 17 degrees. Menindee today, cloudy, top of 21, minimum of 15 for tonight. You're currently on 16 degrees. That weather forecast was brought to us by our sponsor, GT Loader Hire. What's going down this morning? Around about 10 a.m, I'll give you some statistics about the posties having issues with dogs throughout Australia. Then 10:30, we've got our revisit segment, and today we're going back and checking out a British band from 1971. Pretty huge band. Oh, bugger, I'll tell ya. The Rolling Stones. That's then, but for now, we got Blancmange.

sport. Not much happening right at the moment. Of course, we've got the World Cup happening overseas in the USA, Mexico, and Canada. But tomorrow night, we've got State of Origin in Melbourne at the MCG. 7:35 start for that one. That's the sport. Local news. The Central Darling Shire Council is happy with the decision from the state government for them to take control of the vehicles under the Rural Firefighting Service. Previously, those vehicles were put on the council's asset list, so it was difficult dealing with that. So now it's all under state government control. The Broken Hill City Library will be closed from today onwards for a couple of days as they're going to transfer everything over to their newly renovated building. And there are some concerns as we are currently in the World Cup of Soccer / Football that there is a lack of regional players involved. I think there's only one because the regional areas are not looked at for skills. So if you've got a regional child, you pretty well have to take him to the big smoke. That's the local news. It's that time of year again. The Harvey Norman half-yearly clearance is on. 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We'll kick it off with this one from Paul Simon's Slip Sliding Away.